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1: This is hell.
2: If an organization claims to be supportive of civil rights, you'd likely assume, rightly or wrongly, that they endorse civil rights for all. They support civil rights universally. If a group said it was anti-racist, again, you might jump to the wacky conclusion it is opposed to all racism. So it would come as no surprise that the Anti-Defamation League, which is always cited as a credible source when it comes to anti-Semitism, might be against all defamation, bearing false witness or any libel or slander against anyone, no matter their race, creed, or color. Unfortunately, that has not been the case with the ADL, which has a long history of animosity toward others. Here to help us have a better understanding of what the ADL is and what it isn't, we are very happy to have as a guest on our show today, the founding director of the Institute for the Critical Study of Zionism, author of Anti-Defamation League and the Racial State, Amaya Gelman. Welcome to This Is Hell, Amaya.
3: Hey, thank you so much.
2: Thank you for being on the show. This is absolutely fascinating work. I love when I learn. I really love to learn. So you mentioned the police raid of ADL offices in April 1993, and you write how at the time the Anti-Defamation League was considered a venerable organization, nearly synonymous with civil rights. It was a veteran of the civil rights movement of the 50s and 60s, an authority of white nationalism in the 70s and 80s, and a vociferous foe of anti-Semitism. It was a trusted advocate in politics and law, provided curriculum in schools across the United States, and frequently partnered with the FBI as a watcher of right-wing groups. So up to that point in time, April 9th, 1993, when that raid happened, which we'll get to in a moment, by your estimation, how deserved was that reputation as a civil rights leader? How much had the ADL been a leader in specifically fighting against white nationalism and a foe of anti-Semitism? Had it shown success at limiting both?
3: Well, those things get conflated a lot. Being for civil rights, being against racism, being against white nationalism, being against anti-Semitism. Turns out they're not all the same. And that confusion, I think, is like it really plagues us in our politics now. The civil rights movement on the whole started out fairly conservative, very capital L liberal. It was about colorblind civil rights, about formal equality. It was not about any of the stuff that we now understand as central to ending racism. Like, you have to tackle capitalism, and you can't just say, okay, everybody's the same now. You have to undo some of the 400 years of subjugation that sort of establishes white privilege and gives in a supposedly equal playing field, still makes whiteness dominant. So the ADL had been part of that civil rights movement, advocating for anti-discrimination law and stuff like that. But it was really super devoted to the capitalist state, and in fact, the settler colonial state. So was it part of the civil rights movement? Yes. And

0: Did it fight for racial justice? No. It did. It did surveil white nationalists, and it has until very recently, when Kash Patel, the director of the FBI, went on Twitter and told the ADL they were breaking up. And then Kash Patel's complaint was that the ADL was surveilling and posting too much information, paying too close attention to white nationalist organizations in the Trump era. And the ADL's response was like, oh, so sorry, we'll take that down off our website. Right? So until recently, you could say the ADL was sort of keeping tabs on white nationalist groups. I did see that it posted something about the DC marches, on the white nationalist DC marches over the weekend. So it's, you know, sort of trying to keep foot in both camps. But it's often its attention to white nationalists was limited by the ways that it actually wanted to make alliances with the right, partly about Israel, partly about like trying to make sure that policing stays, you know, stays firm and racist in the United States. And partly on other things. And then the question of, did the ADL fight anti-Semitism? I'm going to say no. I'm going to say a hard no. The ADL has always, fought against what it considers to be like the defamation of Jewishness by associating Jews with social justice movements, or by associating Jews, I should be more specific, with leftist movements, with Black Power, with like movements against landlords. The ADL has always defended upper class and white constructions of what it means to be Jewish, and of course, Zionist ones.
1: So you mentioned how the, you know, ADL, it's not, they're not agents of change. If anything, they're agents of the status quo, trying to reinforce the status quo at all times. So are they content with the level of anti-Semitism we have here in the United States at this point in time? If they're not agents of change and they just want the status quo, are they satisfied with this level of anti-Semitism that we have in the U.S. today?
0: I would not say the status quo is all that the ADL is supporting. What I think what you're referring to is that I write in the book that the ADL has been a supporter of the U.S. state forever, like since its inception. And it started out that way, even though it started out as an anti-defamation, like trying to stop newspapers and films and stuff from publishing negative portrayals of Jews, by which it meant partly the sort of old Christian tropes like Jews as moneylenders or kind of conspiratorial force, but also realities about Jewish life, that like Jews are communists, Jews are leftists. And at the time that the ADL formed, like Jews were in the sex trade, then the ADL didn't want that published in that way. So, but it's like main concern was with the defense of the state as, again, like a capitalist and settler and white, like white dominated entity. So yeah, it's interested in the status quo, but like right now the state is on the march, right? Like the state, the apparatus of state from the Trump administration to the surveillance and weapons industry to the military are adding to their power. They're not satisfied with the status quo. They're increasing their power and their repression of people. The distance between government and the governed is like, you know, widening exponentially. And the ADL is contributing to that. So even more than defending the status quo, I would say that the ADL is like involved in ratcheting up repression. And anti-Semitism is has a funny role in that. Not funny, haha, obviously. Partly white nationalism and the Trump regime and the sort of permissiveness of racism and Christian supremacism is increasing anti-Semitism for sure, right? Like we see, like, you know, X under Elon Musk has become a sort of, you know, like welcoming bathtub for anti-Semitic and all kinds of racist and misogynistic discourse. That's really happening. But what the other thing that's happening is that a lot of things that are not anti-Semitism are being called anti-Semitism. So protest against genocide, like Jewish anti-Zionist organizing is being called anti-Semitism, protest against police, protest against investment. Actually, the ADL has this sort of unsung branch of its work in which it's trying to make sure that people who are involved in ethical investing don't divest from like Palantir because it's saying that Palantir is in support of Jewish values. So the whole thing is kind of upside down. When we talk about what anti-Semitism is doing, like real world anti-Semitism is like increasing white nationalist power and repression. And I don't think the ADL is actually all that concerned about it. The other kind of what we might call the anti-Semitism panic, which is really a Palestine panic and an anti-left panic, the ADL is enjoying it greatly, I would say.
1: So back to the April 1993 raid by the FBI on the ADL offices. you write that the Village Voice carried a scandalous follow-up investigation, how the Anti-Defamation League turned the notion of human rights on its head, spying on progressives and funneling information to law enforcement was the title of that article. Confoundingly, you write the targets of its spying were groups that advocated for minority rights and freedoms, the ACLU, labor unions, anti-apartheid groups, LGBTQ, groups, community-based organizations opposing wars and dictatorships, and least surprisingly, Arab and Palestinian organizations. But that wasn't the only place it was in, not just only the Village Voice. You also mentioned it was in the New York Times as well. This got national media attention. Why did this raid not lead to the media questioning using the ADL as an objective source of information regarding discrimination when it was spying on other anti-discrimination groups? Why didn't that undermine their credibility to the media?
0: That is the $64,000 question. The ADL, the spying scandal was splashed like literally across newspapers all over the United States. The New York Times had if you ever look at the like actual page of the print New York Times, it had the text designed in a Star of David. Like, you would absolutely never see that now. It was, there was like a for the ADL, like Abe Foxman had an op-ed for the ADL, which had the text in the shape of a Star of David. And then I can't remember who else, maybe Chip Berle had an op-ed against the ADL about the spying scandal in which it was text around a white cutout of a Star of David. Anyway, it was bananas.
1: Wow.
0: I think the scandal faded very quickly itself. Of why does the press keep using the ADL's information? It faded quickly, I think, because it was just so cognitively dissonant. It was hard for people to hold the idea that this organization that like works with government and had been involved in civil rights legal cases and claimed to be a representative of Jews in the United States, and Jews were supposed to be a sort of like a liberal voting bloc, right? That this organization could have done something so counter to the expectations that people had of it. It was just like the question of why was too difficult. The question of what does this mean was too difficult. And the organizations that had been spied on mostly did not take it up. There was a lawsuit. I think there were two lawsuits, actually, that, you know, as lawsuits do, took a long time. And by the time they actually came to fruition, you know, it was like several years later and it had kind of faded. The ADL, first of all, denied that it had done the spying. And then in the end of the lawsuit, promised it would never do again what it had said it never did. And it called the attacks anti-Semitic. The idea that the ADL had been spying was called anti-Semitic. And instead, what they said was that they were a journalist. The ADL publishes reports on, you know, organizations, white nationalist organizations, the Nation of Islam, which is actually the organization on which the ADL was reporting that triggered the raid because it had reported classified FBI information in its documents. But also, even separate from that, the ADL really created a whole industry of providing to newspapers and other kinds of journalists data on anti-Semitism and also information on, say, Israel and other, you know, sort of related topics that there really is no other organization that replaced. Like, there's nobody else who's counting data on anti-Semitism in the way that the ADL is. And we should talk about why that data is so troubling and so problematic. Even the collection of it is corrupted. So, of course, there's nobody else doing that work because it's a whole ideological project that the ADL invented. But the the media have become so dependent on being able to report numbers, to be able to compare those numbers, you know, compare anti-Semitism statistics to other kinds of hate crimes, that it was really like it was their oxygen, and they couldn't envision doing without it. We found actually in 2020, when a group of 100 organizations launched the Drop the ADL campaign, trying to look at some of this history, we also made a request to newsrooms, progressive newsrooms, that they stop using the ADL as a neutral source. And they really didn't agree to do that. They were like, we just don't know what else we'll do. I think that now probably they've moved a little bit, but just the idea of not using that information was like too painful to journalists.
1: So what is wrong with the way in which they count these numbers? Because the ADL, this is the story that we always hear in the news. According to the ADL, instances of anti-Semitism have yet again increased. And then they always have that's always increases. It just always is going up. It's the same story each and every time. I am obviously, and know that you do as well, condemn actual acts of anti-Semitism. But when they give those reports, they don't tell you how they define those acts or what those acts were. They just tell you that the numbers have risen, and then they give you some very large number. Why are those numbers in some way something that we should have any kind of doubt at all about? Because it's difficult to have doubt and say that you have doubt about this, because if you do, then the Anti-Defamation League tells you that you're anti-Semitic, which is a very, which is a very powerful tool. So what's wrong with the criteria that they might use in defining what is an anti-Semitic act and what isn't?
0: Yeah, people don't want to be anti-Semitic. They don't want to, and they're worried about anti-Semitism. It's been always kind of presented as an indicator of the health of democracy. Are people anti-Semitic? Which, of course, is tied to our like sort of deep historical revulsion against Nazis and our memory of the Holocaust. But it's a political project, right? Producing any kind of statistics is a political project. The ADL started, it had been reporting on what it called anti-Semitic threats for a very long time already, by the time it launched the anti-Semitic incident reports in 1979. It had been publishing books on these things, and often these books, sometimes the books were about white nationalists, like Father Coughlin featured a lot, and demagogues like him. But also they were used to do things like declare Arab American and Arab League representatives in the United States who were trying to speak into politics, to declare them anti-Semitic. So it created a sort of overall fear of anti-Semitism that combined, again, like as today, real anti-Semitism with just anybody who's opposed to our interests, to the ADL's own sort of upper class interests, is anti-Semitic. In 2021, Jewish Currents, the magazine Jewish Currents, did the very first investigative study to look at what these statistics actually included. And it has continued to, Jewish Currents has continued to host that kind of investigation ever since. And the upshot is, we already know that the ADL declares any opposition to Zionism, to Israel's genocide of Palestinians, to the ADL itself, right, as an anti-Semitic incident. So that's why immediately following the Al-Aqsa flood and protests, the ADL reported a 300% spike in anti-Semitic incidents. But it's not only that. There's also other flaws in the data. So, for example, the ADL's numbers include lots of preliminary reports of incidents, and it turns out later on, like some of them go to court and they're adjudicated, and it turns out it wasn't an anti-Semitic incident. It was a conflict over something else. Some of them are incidents that are sort of spun in the press as anti-Semitic, but in fact, there's something else. So for example, there was a much reported case at Cooper Union, the college, where there was an anti-genocide protest, and the protesters were trying to reach the offices of the college administration. And in order to prevent them from reaching the offices of the administration, the school security and the police closed the doors to the library. There were Jewish students in the library who were Zionist, and they were like, oh, we're unsafe, right? The protesters are coming to get us, and that's why they're locking the doors of the library. And that's how it was reported. This anti-Semitic mob was chasing down Zionist students. to the contrary, right? That didn't happen, but it was reported in the ADL's data. So there's all this sort of unsubstantiated stuff, preliminary stuff. Jewish Currents found that there was some incidents that were marked that were like, there was non-kosher food in the kosher section of a supermarket. Like, is that an anti-Semitic incident? I don't know. So that's problems with the data itself. But then the other problem is, how does this stuff get solicited? The ADL and other organizations in its network are constantly telling us, telling Jews, that we're not safe. Various ways. We're not safe from student protests. We're not safe when somebody, you know, talks about DEI. We're not safe, you know, when we're in an ethnic studies class where people are talking about colonialism. And then they ask us, have you experienced, you know, an anti-Jewish incident? Well, like, they're ginning up the machine. So of course people are overreporting. And additionally, is there any other group of people who is so constantly solicited and for whom there's so much infrastructure for identifying instances of anti-Semitism? Absolutely not. Like, if we were collecting instances of anti-Black violence, like, no one's doing that, right? But like, what do we count? Do we count like every time somebody is followed in a supermarket or a retail store? Do we count every time a police car pulls out of a precinct? Like, no one's counting it. And there's no real way to do that. So when anti-Semitic incidents are counted, they're counted for the purpose of comparison. And what they're being compared to is not counted. So that's a problem. And then the last problem, I'm sorry, the litany is long.
1: No, go ahead.
0: I mean, I'm sure data people could do even more than this. But the last problem is that the counting and the data and the sort of construction, the criminalization of these acts after they've been counted is inventing a social problem. Meaning that's how social problems are defined, right? Like, people talk about them, they say, this is what's happening, here's where it's happening, here's how much of it is happening. And that creates a kind of idea around which policy is built. The problem is that the idea of anti-Semitism, which is very much compared and, you know, held up in the way that the ADL is counting it to the idea of racism, anti-Black racism, anti-immigrant racism, doesn't address the question of who has power, right? Like, if I, as a Jewish person, call the police, for example, I don't worry about them shooting me. I mean, I do worry about it because I'm queer and an anti-Zionist, but I don't worry about it because I'm Jewish. So that I'm part of the state. I'm not marginalized. And so when we constantly count anti-Semitism and report it as a sort of a scourge and a panic, we're kind of constructing the idea that Jews in the United States are marginal. And nothing could be further from the truth, right? Jews are protected by police. Jews are protected by the Trump administration. Who's protected by the Trump administration? No one really. But we're very not marginal. We have access to economic power, to political power. And counting anti-Semitism kind of obscures that. It says, like, hey, here's a group of people who are being targeted and marginal and need defense. And so now we should push all these resources toward defense. And it's just a completely upside down conception of marginalization and of racism.
1: I know I'm enjoying a conversation when I have 70 questions written beforehand and all of a sudden I have a half dozen follow-up questions. So how dangerous is it for the Anti-Defamation League to misrepresent anti-Semitism? How much is it a threat to Jewish safety and security when you're misrepresenting anti-Semitism?
0: No, it's bad. I mean, how do we even talk about white nationalist anti-Semitism when the ADL and its, you know, it has a sort of wider set of partners now, Hillel, the American Jewish Committee, lots of campus groups, but when they've made it so that we can't talk about anti-Semitism in a way that actually reckons with power. And we can't talk about anti-Semitism without becoming a weapon against everybody else. Like, I don't want to talk about anti-Semitism actually, because really at this point, it's an anti-Black, anti-Muslim and war-making discourse. So to a certain extent, I'm eating it, you know, like I do feel it, but I can't take it on, except in conjunction with these other struggles. I actually think that we should talk about like who it's even more dangerous for, which is people of color, people who are trying to contend with policing and militarism, Palestinians, people in the many other countries and parts of the world where Israel and U.S. Zionist money and policy are repressing like local movements there for racial justice and for economic justice. It's really a quite incredibly powerful mechanism of repression.
1: The ADL on its surface appears to support civil rights for some, but not for others. Does it also support the interests of some Jewish people, but not others? Is the ADL a class project, and is that why they are accepted an unquestioned source in the establishment news media?
0: It's certainly a class project. There's no question. It's an organization of the sort of upper capital classes. I think, of course, that includes people who are not themselves wealthy, but for whom capitalist aspiration is kind of their thing. And that's actually been one of the successes of the ADL. It's not a membership organization. It's an organization that's supported by mega donors and has a board of sort of prominent people. It started out that way and it continues that way. But it has always also been a place for people who want to be sort of upwardly mobile and to connect with a wealthier class to join in. But it's not where the upper class, the what I might call like the sort of upper social and political class, has convinced lower income people, working class people, middle class people, that the way that they're going to get ahead or be defended or enjoy life is just by, you know, trampling on everybody else. We can see that in the way that the United States prosecutes wars, like, oh, we're gonna attack this country that, you know, Iraq, Afghanistan, we're gonna attack some place where United States imperialism has like destabilized everything and produced animosity toward the United States. We're gonna crush them because they're mad at us and that's the only way for us to be safe, right? So like our safety and well-being is dependent on the subjugation and really the death of other people.
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2: You are here and this is Hell.
1: You write that by the 1990s, when the ADL's advocacy for hate crimes legislation placed it at the center of U.S. identity politics, not only Jewish communities, but U.S. populations in general perceived the ADL as a progressive institution. And you ask, after all, hadn't it fought the quotas that once kept Jewish students out of universities? Hadn't it won important cases and helped pass laws against employment and housing discrimination? And hadn't its leaders marched alongside Dr. Martin Luther King Jr.? It was this reputation that briefly made the spying scandal confusing. doing it has continued to confound people when the ADL endorses right-wing or racist politics, as when, for instance, Elon Musk made a Nazi salute from the 2025 presidential inauguration stage and the ADL shocked the world by dismissing it as an awkward gesture. You ask, how do we account for these apparent contradictions? While seemingly contradictory, do these actions actually work in tandem for an intended goal of spreading propaganda, sowing confusion, swaying public opinion? Are these actions not contradictory, but a cover for each other, even possibly kind of, in a way, a psyops campaign?
0: I think for sure the ADL uses its civil rights credentials to militate against the left, to say, no, this is how we do civil rights, not that, right? And in fact, the ADL has called the left Soviet, which I think is so telling and also amusing. This is actually not specific to the ADL. This is a tactic that's often used, like, oh, you know, we are the ones who are doing the liberating around here. So, you know, if you do violent resistance, you are no longer a liberatory organization, right? The ADL has used its civil rights credentials to discipline social justice movements, movements against racism, movements against capitalism for a very long time. And of course, it uses its credentials as a Jewish organization to discipline Jews, as well as to discipline everybody else who's opposing the genocide and Palestinians resisting their own murder. I don't think it's deliberate. I mean, I do, of course it's deliberate now. I don't think it was like some great conspiracy. I don't think it was a plan. I think rather that this is how the United States works. And the ADL is really like such an intrinsically American liberal organization. I want to be clear, liberal does not mean not conservative, right? Liberal means devoted to the ideology of liberalism, which includes individual rights, the right to profit, the right to exclude other people from your property, right? These are the bases of capitalism. The ADL, and along with the state, is simply a real advocate for these ideas about how rights and democracy work that are really racist and repressive ideas. They turn out to be incredibly unequal. But because that's the sort of moral conversation that we have in the US, and the ADL is having the same moral conversation, it seems progressive. The hate crimes thing is actually, it's a very specific history. In the late 70s, the white nationalism and white nationalist violence was spiking. And, historians of that era identify it partly as a response to economic downturn, to the erosion of traditional gender norms, to the return of soldiers from the Vietnam War. And there was an incredible crisis of anti-Black and anti-immigrant and anti-queer violence, literally people getting shot in the streets, people being burned out of their homes. The ADL had been for a long time trying to elevate anti-Semitism as a sort of re-elevated as a crisis, because it was worried that now that anti-Semitism had been kind of resolved, that people would forget about it and not be attuned enough. And it hadn't been successful in passing laws that said, for example, that, you know, a swastika graffiti, which, you know, may be illegal as graffiti, is actually an extra crime because it's anti-Semitic. But in the context of this larger crisis of racist and anti-queer violence, there was a demand for new laws that would force law enforcement to respond. Remember, this was the Reagan era. Law enforcement was not very interested in this kind of thing. And so the ADL kind of fell into the position of being a leader on the idea that hate crimes should have extra penalties. And it wasn't an anti-racist organization. It certainly wasn't a pro-queer organization, but it ended up being the leader of this legislative campaign for hate crimes laws. And people simply mistook it for progressive because it was leading this charge. I mean, queer organizations had to beg and force the ADL to include them in this legislation over the course of a decade. But somehow the ADL, you know, adopts that. And then suddenly it's like a pro-queer organization, and that means it's progressive. So it has kind of fallen into these positions, but it's the our kind of unsophisticated ideas about anti-racism that have allowed it to do that.
1: You mentioned how settler colonialism is structure of U.S. liberalism. Settler colonialism that structures U.S. liberalism is your quote. Does the ADL and its work reveal the U.S.'s ongoing settler colonialism? Is that the thing that people do not want to discuss? Does the ADL believe that that Israel is simply continuing the U.S. tradition of settler colonialism, that they're using the United States as an example, a template for their expanding settler society? And is that why Zionism is loath to be discussed here in the United States, whether it's within our political leadership or U.S. news media establishment?
0: It's a good question of why is Zionism such a taboo thing to critique. It's certainly, I think it's probably bigger than only settler colonialism, but yeah, this is absolutely. The U.S., for all of its claims about egalitarianism, there, if you think about what are the values that get sort of implemented and discussed in everyday life and policy making, it's, being ever more productive, extracting ever more resources from the land, making things sort of more regimented and codified. And these are settler values, the idea of conquest of the savage, right? Conquest of the wilderness. Maybe we're ratcheting these back a little bit now in the context of climate change, but the whole, our whole set of values about what's good and what's productive, the idea of working hard and working harder, being ever more productive ourselves as people, these are settler values and they're capitalist values. And they're the reason that we can look at a space, whether you're Turtle Island, the unsettled United States, and think that it's a great idea to plop down cities on it from coast to coast and build a railroad connecting them. And it's the same idea that Zionists project about Palestine, which is that, this was underutilized land or empty land, and Zionists turned it into farmland and made it productive. And now it's a tech hub that's producing all the medicines that are saving you from cancer, right? These are colonial ideas about value. The claim that Zionism was kind of an agricultural and liberation project was never of interest to the ADL, to the upper class, sort of Jewish, organizational eliterati or whatever that were governing Jewish life in the 40s and 50s, until it became clear that it was an extension of U.S. colonialism and was going to be able to put a fist in the Middle East. It became interested in Israel and Zionism as an extension of U.S. settler colonialism. And now the defense of Israel and Zionism is about defending Western civilization against whom? Against presumably Muslims and the rising global left.
1: You mentioned how the ADL was originally understood by the Jewish population here in the United States as a right wing, as a conservative organization. You also mentioned the definition, the International Holocaust Remembrance Alliance working definition of anti-Semitism, which conflates Zionism and Judaism. Has the U.S. adopted a far right definition of anti-Semitism, and is that recognized within the Jewish community, that this is a far right understanding of anti-Semitism being held by the ADL? Is that understood within the Jewish community, but not outside of the Jewish community?
0: Well, I think people outside of Jewish communities are afraid to say what's anti-Semitism and what isn't. So, and it's hard to see, from outside a community, it's hard to see what the dissension is within it. I don't know that people really believe at this point the claim that anti-Zionism is anti-Semitism. Do they believe it? I don't know. I think you'd have to, maybe there's a sector of people who do, but there's a larger sector of people who are willing to say it because it serves their other political purposes. I think in the same way that I think people widely understand that the ADL is a right-wing organization now, But media organizations and elected officials still treat it as if it were a Jewish representational organization because it suits them, right? The IRA definition makes some very specific, the working examples in the IRA definition make some very specific claims. For example, one of them says that it's anti-Semitic to talk about what the Israeli state is doing in comparison to what Nazis are doing. That's academically unsupportable. What do you mean I can't talk about one kind of history in comparison to another? That's not anti-Semitic. That's like functionally looking materially at something that happened and seeing how it's like or unlike something else. Similarly, the IRA working definition has an example that says it's anti-Semitic to say that Israel is a racist endeavor. Like Israel, the state of Israel has been declared a racist endeavor by its government, by the people who undertook the colonization. Like so I think that those examples have, as people's knowledge of Zionism and Israel increases, both because they're watching Palestinians narrate the genocide that's happening to them and they're seeing Israeli soldiers sort of, you know, perform their racism. And as people learn more about the history of Zionism, which is like, I think, largely happening on social media, I don't think it's supportable anymore. Do you know people who believe in the IRA definition? I don't.
1: No, never. No, I don't know anybody who believes it, except for the people in the House of Representatives, apparently, because isn't that what was passed as the definition for anti-Semitism?
0: It's never been passed like fully as federal law. I think it probably has been passed a couple of times in one house or another. And it's the way that that Zionist policy works actually is super interesting. Of course, it gets posited in legislation. So there's been an Anti-Semitism Awareness Act for a long time. Right now, there's a pending bill called the Jewish American Security Act, which would put $1 billion into a sort of war on terror program to militarize, to harden what they say are community institutions. In reality, it's right, like conservative and Israel supporting Jewish institutions. And they all include the IRA definition, but none of them has passed. So instead, what happens is, in keeping like very much with this sort of elitist politics, when stuff doesn't work at the level of democracy, just go to the bosses, right? So, the IRA definition was adopted by the Department of Education, because that's a policy that could be made by one person. So when Ken Marcus was the head of the Department of Education, he put into place a policy requiring that DOE consider the IRA definition when they're adjudicating civil rights complaints at universities. And similarly, you know, it's in Trump's executive order. It's in lots of kind of places by fiat, and it's certainly been adopted in legislation more local levels, state and municipal levels. Yeah.
1: You make this.
0: Yeah. So I don't know if the legislators believe it. I don't think so. Was Elise Stefanik really concerned about anti-Semitism when she grilled three university presidents? I don't think so.
1: I don't think so either. Not from what I saw, at least. You write that rather than a Jewish organization, I really want to get to this point because this is really important, a civil rights organization or an Israel advocacy organization, the ADL, is a U.S. public a political institution. Its projects have been to expand state authority and discipline structural and epistemological resistance to the state in a much broader sphere, Jewish, Black, Arab, Muslim, queer, and other. In other words, the ADL's conflicts with organizing from below can be understood through its own work as part of a social movement from above. As part of the fabric of state-supporting institutions, its role has been to marginalize movements for rights that challenge existing power arrangements and to naturalize common-sense ideas about race and rights that preserve them. The ADL Zionism is an integral element of that overarching project rather than a focus on a foreign matter. Is mm-hmm. the ADL's goal then to bring Zionism to the United States, and to what degree have they succeeded so far?
0: I think that Zionism and U.S. imperialism are the same project. So, you know, there's this the question, like, is it dual loyalty? Are Zionist organizations like more, you know, loyal to the state of Israel and loyal to the United States, or more loyal to one or the other? They're the same. They're the same imperial project. So I wouldn't say that the ADL's aim is to bring Well, maybe it is. I don't know. To bring Zionism to the United States, it certainly considers itself much more now than at its inception, an ally and interpreter of Israel to the American public. But it's fundamentally just an elitist, capitalist, imperialist organization, as is the government of the United States, as is the state of Israel. So I think that the ADL's role has been within the United States to be a facilitator of those politics. It's always endorsed like militarized policing. It has rejected things like, you know, affirmative action and any kind of effort to sort of shift how power works, to redistribute resources, to make interventions in capitalism. It's against all of that stuff. And it has attacked like super, super directly. It has, in fact, you were talking about PSYOPs. And then in the mid 50s, when this was sort of more normal, the ADL published a teacher guide, How You Can Teach About Communism, that called on teachers to tell their students that if a leftist, they said communist, they just meant leftist, if a leftist tells you that they're interested in racial justice and that capitalism is an obstacle to racial justice, they're just trying to trick you because they know you care about racism, and they're just trying to trick you into becoming anti-capitalist so they can get you into totalitarianism, right? Like, this has been going on for so long. The ADL is a defender of white supremacist, Western supremacist, law and order, capitalist state power in the U.S., Israel as an instantiation of it. And because so much of the rising global left has understood Palestine as its compass, the ADL is interested in crushing that movement and in finishing the genocide and the destruction of Palestine.
1: And you mentioned the ADL's relationship to the McCarthy era and anti-communism. Does anti-communism encourage racism? Is anti-communism nativist and white supremacist?
0: I really want to address this question, this like charge of communism that Trump just made in his America 250 speech. It has been such an emerging theme. The Christian right is super anti-communist. In fact, when the Christian right began attacking critical race theory in 2020, one of the ways that they attacked it was by calling it neo-Marxism or cultural Marxism. And the ADL has been on that anti-communist tip for a long time. In fact, since the late 30s, the ADL has identified itself as an ardently anti-communist organization. Yes, anti-communism has been used as a tool of racism for many decades, for a century, I would say, if not longer. The claim is, right, and you can see this everywhere, that communism is a foreign insurgency. It's something that's brought in by conspiratorial outsiders to try and destabilize what is naturally this a capitalist state that's a sort of moral place, a place where everybody does fine and has rights. But who are the communists? The communists are the ones who are saying there's something wrong with capitalism. The capitalism is producing harms and imperialism and inequality. It's fundamentally a white-coded Western supremacist claim against anybody who challenges white supremacism and Western supremacism. It's been used that way for a long time. There's a great book that people should read by Charisse Burdon-Stelly called Black Scare, Red Scare, which outlines how it happens. You could also read the older historical works of Gerald Horn, the eminent historian. But yeah, the fact that anti-communism is coming back right now, like it's 1950 and Jonathan Greenblatt, the head of the ADL, is calling the anti-Zionist movement Soviet, I think tells you all you need to know.
1: So how important is the ADL's role in ongoing white supremacy, capitalism, colonialism in the U.S.? I should say liberal capitalism. Is ongoing white supremacy, capitalism, and colonialism the result of, to some degree, ADL Zionism becoming law in the United States?
0: Ooh. I think the ADL plays an incredibly significant role in recruiting people who think that they are progressive or liberal or whatever, you know, supporters of racial justice to white supremacist and right-wing positions. That's part of what the anti-Semitism scare does, right? It tells people, like, you thought you were interested in, you know, civil rights because that's like the sort of heritage of Jewish liberalism. But in fact, that means that you should support, you know, calling the police to brutalize protesters against genocide, right? It's a really insidious way of recruiting people who are interested in justice to support egregious injustice and fascism. So I think that's been the ADL's role for a long time. It's possible now that as tech oligarchs become our rulers rather than any semblance of government, that the ADL begins to play a different role. It has a close relationship with the tech industry, both in the US because it's been sort of, it's positioned itself as sort of a watchdog of extremism and anti-Semitism and social media platforms, also because it has been a very strong advocate for surveillance and high-tech policing, and also because it's close to the sort of Israeli power structure, which is also very closely integrated into tech and weapons firms. So the ADL has, in addition to, like, completely separate from its work in whatever passes for civil rights or anti-Semitism work these days, it has a hand in this other power structure that is coming to be incredibly important. So maybe the ADL no longer needs its civil rights credentials. And indeed, a year and a half ago or so, it changed its mission. It no longer says that it's a civil rights organization. It says now, and it purged all of its anti-bias curriculum and stuff from its website, and now it says it's focused only on combating anti-Semitism, by which, of course, we know what it really means. So it may be that it's abandoning that role and moving more concretely into the space of, technocracy and like direct fascism. I don't know. We'll have to see.
1: Just two more questions for you, Maya. So was the ADL originally doing the right thing, but was later captured by elites? And if so, were they captured by elites so they could be co-opted and turned into civil rights groups that limited power to others? Was this simply a capturing of a great mission by elites?
0: This is such an important question. And this is a question that I've been asked since the very beginning of this research. Was it a constitution or capture? And the answer is constitution. The very brief origin story of the ADL, which is very similar to the American Jewish Committee's origin story, is that in the 1800s, there was a Jewish immigration from Central Europe. This is not the Jewish immigration that most of our families came from, which was fleeing, you know, Russian Jews from the Russian Empire, fleeing pogroms and coming to the United States, very poor and joining labor movements. That's not it. There was a whole set of Jews who had emigrated before, and they identified themselves as European. They were interested in European culture and nationalism. They were capitalist. They were white. They viewed Jewishness as a religion, not as an ethnicity. And they had risen to positions of prominence within the state capital class in the U.S. as part of settler colonialism and industrialization. And when they saw the new immigrants arriving, they were horrified because they were anti-poor, and the ADL's class was sort of anti-poor. They were white supremacists. They wanted to be able to preserve what they had built as the meaning of Jewishness, which was white and capitalist and very of holding that line, making sure that leftist and Russian Jews did not become the face of Jewishness and did not attack the state. So it's always been a disciplinary campaign. It was never better. And it in the 40s and 50s, it turned that anti-left, anti-poor repression to a much larger population, not just Jews, but the entire population of the U.S.
1: We've been speaking with Maya Gelman, author of The Anti-Defamation League and the Racial State. She is a co-host of the podcast Unpacking Zionism, which you can find at the Institute for the Critical Study of Zionism's website, criticalzionism.com. amaiastudies.org. You can find out more about Amaia at Amaia Gelman. That's EMMAIAGelman.com. And you can find her on Instagram and Blue Sky as well. One last question for you, Amaia. And as we do with all of our guests, our final question is the question from hell. The question we may hate to ask, you may hate to answer. Our audience is going to hate your response. So, is Zionism a co-optation of Judaism into a right-wing political and elite class project?
0: There are more Christian Zionists in the United States than there are Jewish Zionists. Zionism is a right-wing project, 100%. A right-wing, racist, colonial, imperial, genocidal project. It has co-opted a great many Jews. It has made being Jewish very, very difficult and complicated. So I'm going to say, if you want a simple, short answer, Zionism is a fascist movement that has successfully co-opted a great deal of the Jewish community into it. Yes.
1: Well, on that note, Amaia, thank you so much for being on. This really is a fascinating book, and I think our listeners would really love it. Amaia Gelman is author again of The Anti-Defamation League and The Racial State, and I'm going to send you an email today to see if I can get you a signed copy from you for our raffle in our upcoming 30th anniversary party.
0: Oh, yeah.
1: Amaia, thank you so much. This really has been absolutely fascinating. The thing I like the most about doing this stupid show is learning, and you've taught me a lot today. So thank you so much for being on our show.
0: Appreciate you. Thank you.
1: Take care.
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0: 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News for working people by working people. I'm your host, Jerry Mead Lucero, and this is the Sunday, July 12, 2026 edition of Labor Express. Apologies for missing a new program last week. Life has been complicated, to say the least, lately, and I've had to skip several programs in recent months. The illness of an elderly relative I care for and my own series of illnesses has often interfered. I apologize for this irregularity in my broadcast, and I hope to be able to avoid these interruptions in the future, but age is a bastard, isn't it? Anyway, on tonight's program, I will continue to bring you audio from the 2026 Labor Notes Conference held in Chicago in June. Later in the program, we'll hear from several speakers who represent the unity of labor and the immigrant rights movements, which has only grown under President Trump's attacks. In particular, in the second half of the program, we'll hear about the fight back against ICE in Minneapolis last winter, during which the labor movement played a leading role. But first, Arise Chicago Workers Center wants you to check your check. Arise organized a press conference on June 30th to highlight the fact that as of July 1st, minimum wages in Chicago have risen, and they have also risen in Cook County, although at a different rate. They brought together officials from both the city of Chicago and Cook County to explain the new minimum wage rates for the city and the county. Arise Chicago organizer Jose Uriba introduced the city and county officials who provided the details.
1: My name is Jose Uribe. We're here with Arise Chicago today to announce the upcoming wage increases tomorrow on July 1st. As affordability is a concern for working families, it is very important right now that we have a wage increase. We want to remind people that minimum wages are just that, the minimum amount an employer can pay you. You can ask and fight for more. You can organize for improvements on the job. If you have questions about that, you can always reach out to us here at Arise Chicago. We can't ignore the context we are living and working in. Based on the ongoing attacks by the federal government on our communities and on immigrants in particular, there is a crisis of confidence right now in the government. We want to remind people and reassure them that local government stands behind you and they will support you in defending your rights in the workplace. If you're working, you have rights, as both speakers said in Spanish and English just a moment ago. In a moment, we're going to hear from the city's Deputy Mayor of Labor Relations, Melissa Pagan.
2: Good morning. Thank you to Arise Chicago for inviting me to be here today to mark the annual minimum wage increase in Chicago. Beginning tomorrow on July 1st, the minimum wage will increase to $17.05 per hour, and the tipped minimum wage will increase to $12.96 per hour. This comes at a critical time for Chicago's working families. The Trump administration continues to raise costs, but in Chicago, we have taken steps to make Chicago the most affordable big city in the United States. Under Mayor Johnson's administration, Chicago's restaurant workers have seen their wages increase about 44%, and all other workers 13.6%. And while the federal government attacks workers, in Chicago, we protect and invest in workers.
3: That's right.
2: In Chicago, workers with disabilities and youth workers can no longer be paid a lower minimum wage than other workers, and the size of an employer no longer determines how much you must be paid. Under the Johnson administration, the size of the Chicago Office of Labor Standards has increased by 40%, investing an additional almost $600,000 to ensure that all of Chicago's workers are paid at least the minimum.

0: wage. In Chicago, we remain committed to ensuring that all workers have stability and dignity in their pay. And while the federal government attacks our immigrant families, here in Chicago, we fight to protect immigrant workers. Through the Protecting Chicago Initiative, the City of Chicago convened partners and community organizations like Arise Chicago throughout the city to help educate residents about their rights, uphold their access to critical needs like food assistance, and defend our freedoms. To ensure all Chicago residents, regardless of immigration status, can access city services, Mayor Johnson signed an executive order to ensure ICE agents cannot use city-owned property or facilities to conduct operations. In Chicago, immigrant rights are workers' rights, and we will continue to fight for the dignity, safety, opportunity, and the freedom to live without fear for every resident of the greatest city in the world. Thank you.
1: All right.
2: Good morning, and thank you all for being here. My name is Miguel Campos, and I'm the director of the Office of Labor Standards, which is housed within the Chicago Department of Business Affairs and Consumer Protection, also known as BACP. I want to start by thanking Arise Chicago for hosting us today, their advocacy for workers, and for being an important ally of BACP. As stated, the Office of Labor Standards is also known as OLS, and we oversee Chicago's landmark labor laws through engagement and enforcement. Our office has an ability to process complaints, conduct investigations, mediate disputes, issue violations, and if necessary, we can seek licensure discipline against employers. Under the Mayor Brandon Johnson administration, Chicago continues to be a leader in labor laws. Therefore, beginning tomorrow, July 1st, there are going to be several updates to Chicago's labor laws. First, Chicago's minimum wage will increase per our minimum wage ordinance. As stated before this morning, minimum wage is increasing to $17.05. This minimum wage applies to all employers with four or more employees and every single domestic worker. For the first time, in the city's history, the minimum wage for subsidized youth employment programs and subsidized transitional employment programs have caught up to the full minimum wage in the city of Chicago. In addition, the minimum wage for tipped workers is increasing to $12.96. And they will see a next scheduled major update on July 1st, 2028. In addition, starting tomorrow, workers are now able to enforce their legal rights via private right of action under the city's paid leave and paid sick and safe leave ordinance. This ordinance provides up to 40 hours of paid leave that can be used for any reason of an employee's choosing, and an additional 40 hours of paid sick and safe leave so that employees can care for themselves and their covered family members. And then the last update that I want to focus on this morning are our Fair Work Week Ordinance compensation metrics. They're going to be updated, so starting tomorrow, workers are afforded protections under this ordinance if they earn less than or equal to $33.85 an hour, and if they're salaried, $64,945.55 a year. To be covered under this ordinance, you must work in one of seven covered industries, which are building services, healthcare, hotel, manufacturing, restaurant, retail, and warehouse services. BACP has hosted webinars to inform workers and employers alike of these upcoming changes. They have been recorded. To view recordings, individuals can visit the department's YouTube channel, which is youtube.com/ChicagoBACP. A labor standards complaint, you can use the SHI-311 system. You can call 311, email us at BACPLaborStandards@cityofchicago.org. 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That website where people can obtain information on all of Chicago's labor laws is chicago.gov/laborstandards. Before I close, I would like to once again thank Mayor Brandon Johnson for his leadership, support, and dedication to protecting all of Chicago's workers. Thank you.
1: Good morning. My name is Jennifer King. I am the Executive Director for Cook County's Department of Human Rights and Ethics, which includes our Cook County Commission on Human Rights. Thank you so much, Shirai Chicago, for inviting us to join today. I'm honored to be here on behalf of Cook County Government and alongside Chicago's Deputy Mayor of Labor and the Chicago Office of Labor Standards. Cook County's Commission on Human Rights mission is to protect individuals from harassment and discrimination in many areas, including employment and housing. The Commission is also tasked with enforcing the county's employment laws, which includes Cook County's minimum wage ordinance. Effective tomorrow, July 1st, 2026, Cook County's minimum wage for non-tipped workers will increase to $15.40 and $9.25 for tipped workers. Also, pursuant to the minimum wage ordinance, the overtime pay rate will increase to $23.10 for non-tipped workers and $16.94 for tipped workers. Cook County's minimum wage is based on the greater of the federal minimum wage, Illinois state minimum wage, and the county's calculation based on the consumer price index. The ordinance applies to hourly, salaried, and tipped employees over the age of 18 working in Cook County who work at least 2 hours within a two-week pay period. And it applies to employers who have at least 4 employees are located in Cook County or that are required to obtain a county general business license. We encourage you to review your paycheck to ensure you're being paid the appropriate wage. Generally, your minimum wage will be based on where you work. As of June 2026, Cook County's minimum wage applies in the unincorporated Cook County as well as the following municipalities: Barrington Hill, Berwyn, Countryside, Deerfield, Dalton, Evanston, Glencoe, Kenilworth, McCook, Northfield, Oak Brook, Oak Park, Phoenix, Skokie, University Park, Western Springs, Wilmette, and Winnetka. Employees who work in any of these municipalities have the right to receive the Cook County minimum wage. If you believe you're not being paid the appropriate minimum wage under Cook County's ordinance, file a complaint with the commission. You can do so online at our website, cookcountyil.gov/CCCHR. Finally, all covered employers are required to post the updated notices in a visible place in their work sites. Cook County updated minimum wage notices are available on our website in English plus 6 additional languages, along with other resources that are helpful for employers and employees. Please do not hesitate to contact us by phone at 312-603-1100 or by email at human.rights@cookcountyil.gov. Please don't hesitate to contact us with any questions before filing a complaint. And thank you. Now I'll turn the mic back over to Jose.
3: 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You can find links to all of the City of Chicago and Cook County government agencies mentioned in that segment on our Facebook page at laborexpress.org. Again, that's laborexpress.org, which you can find out much more about the new minimum wages and the other rules governing labor law here in Chicago and in Cook County. In the second half of the program, you'll hear from leaders and activists who were part of the fight back against ICE in Minneapolis last winter, including the general strike, or I'd prefer the term economic blackout, that was held on January 23rd. Which turned out to be a pivot point for the Trump administration in their attacks on immigrant communities. It's not that the white supremacist and xenophobic agenda has been canceled, certainly not. It's very much alive, victimizing thousands of working people daily. But the administration has turned down the heat a bit, with fewer direct battles with the working class in the streets of major cities, excepting a few cases like the situation outside the Delaney Hall Immigration Detention Facility in Newark, New Jersey. Trump's hatred for people of color, especially immigrants, seems to find its apex when it comes to Haitians. Trump has repeatedly attacked the Haitian community with a vitriol and undisguised racism that is shocking, even for a man who has so normalized so much that almost nothing seems shocking anymore. So it is particularly gratifying to see Haitians in the labor movement organizing with their fellow workers to win advances in the class war. Such is the case of an organizer for UFCW Local 7, Shelly Moise. Shelly spoke at Labor Notes about the successful strike at his workplace, the JBS Beef Processing Plant in Greeley, Colorado, last March. 3,800 meatpacking workers who speak more than a dozen languages and come from more than a dozen communities took on the boss and won. It is a classic tale from an industry that has long exploited immigrant labor, but has also united workers across lines of race and ethnicity. Here is Shelly.
4: Shelley Moise is from Haiti. He came to this country in 2024, and like so many other immigrants, he got his job where his cousin was working. That turned out to be at JBS, the largest meat packer in the world, in Greeley, Colorado. The workers there speak 57 different languages. Brother Moise only speaks 5 of them. But he's still a pretty good union rep. The JBS workers struck for 3 weeks this winter, and they won. Shelley will tell us how they won. Shelley.

0: Thank you, guys. So my name is Chelly, and I'm a union rep with UFCW7. So we represent workers in Colorado and Wyoming and industries like meatpacking and groceries. So a little over 2 years ago, I came to this country from Haiti. And like many other immigrants, my first thought was simple. I need to work, I need to pay my bills, and I need to start building a life. So that is how I ended up at JBS and Greeley. It was really one of the fastest ways for me to start working. And I know a lot of immigrant workers know that feeling. You may not know the system yet, you may still be learning English, but you know one thing is that your family is depending on you and you have to work. So when the jobs open the door, you just walk through that door. But very quickly, I learned that JBS was not just a job. JBS was a whole world inside of one plan. You had people from Haiti, Mexico, Central America, East Africa, Southeast Asia, and many other places. You could hear people speaking Haitian Creole, Spanish, Burmese, and basically any language you can imagine. They had different languages, different cultures, but they had the same reason for being there. They want to work hard, and they want to take care of their families. So JBS is a beef plant, and the work is hard. At the plant, it is fast, and some part it is cold, and some other part it is very hot. It is loud, and it is very dangerous. The people there, they work with knives, hooks, heavy product, wet floors, and machines. The line keeps moving, and then your body has to keep up. And when people talk about line speed, for you guys, it may sound just like a number. But for people at the plant, line speed is pain in your body, pain in your shoulders, pain in your knees, pain in your back. Line speed is waking up tired, but you still have to go to work because your rent is due and your family needs you. And JBS is not a small company. JBS is one of the giants of meatpacking. JBS itself says that it's the number one beef producer in the world. And JBS is also part of what people call the Big Four, which are JBS, Tyson, Cargill, and National Beef. Together, those four companies, they control over 85% of our beef processing. So when the workers recently this year, they stood up to JBS, they did not stand up to just one plant or one manager or one supervisor. They actually stood up to the most powerful companies in the food system. And I think there's something very important to understand about meatpacking. This work was not always seen the way it is seen today. There was a time when meatpacking was a strong union job, a job that paid well and a job that workers were very proud to have. But over the time, the industry changed. The companies, they moved the plants, they sped up the work, and they make the jobs harder and less secure. And more, they relied on immigrant workers and workers who did not have too many other options. So when people say immigrants do this work, I want people to understand this. The immigrant, they did not make this work bad. The companies did. And then they used the vulnerable workers to keep the system going. And that is why the union matters. Before the JBS strike, I was also part of the Safeway strike in 2025 and the King Super strike in 2025. I was working at JBS, but you know, when workers are on strike, workers show up for workers, and that's what I did. So those three strikes did teach me something. They taught me that a strike is not just people standing outside holding picket signs. A strike is a school. It teaches workers who they are. It teaches workers that the company has money, lawyers, managers, but workers, we have something too. What we have is we have each other, right? So and then came that JBS strike recently this year in March, and we had about 3,800 workers striking the JBS plant in Greeley, Colorado. And like they say before, he was one of the first major meatpacking strike in the country in over 40 years. So we made history. But for every one of us, it was personal. It was about wages. It was about safety. It was about our working conditions. But most importantly, it was about respect. But let me be clear what respect means for us at the plant at JBS. Respect means you do not push people to walk dangerous speed. Respect means you do not run the line short and then expect workers to destroy their bodies just to make up for it. Respect means you need to let people go to the bathroom when they need to and stop treating a basic human need like it is a problem. And respect means that workers should be able to speak up about safety, about their working conditions, without the fear of being retaliated against. Respect means you treat human beings like human beings and not like machines. And I know I don't have a lot of time left. I'll go ahead and be quick with it. I would say that one of the most powerful things that I saw happening at the JBS strike, it was seeing those same workers taking ownership of their strike. We had over 90 people signing up to become strike captain. And when people come and sign to become strike captain, I think it is very beautiful because they are not just saying, I support the strike. What they're saying is, this is my fight and I have responsibility in this. And it was beautiful. And of course, another thing that I will never forget is seeing people from different countries with different cultures, different religion, standing together, saying the same thing, and supporting each other. So you could hear different music, different accent, different languages, but it was one fight. And of course, we were in Colorado, so the weather wanted to be part of the strike too. One moment it was cold, then windy, and then the sun came out like nothing happened. I mean, it's Colorado. And that matters because when you talk about the strike after it ends, it sounds powerful, right? But when you're actually outside holding a picket sign and it is cold, it is windy, and you are wondering what is going to happen next, that is when you find out that solidarity, it really means a lot, right? And, you know, I also learned that yes, in any serious fight, we are always going to have people with different opinions. People would think differently. But one thing I know is the workers, they must be heard because they know the fear, they know the system, they know everything that is going inside the plant. And lastly, after the strike, a lot of things change because the company did not just see those workers differently. The workers see themselves differently. People became... So people became more confident, people started to ask more questions, and more workers started to speak up. And most importantly, they started to understand how actually the process works between the union and the company. Because, you know, for me, that was a real victory because wages matters, the language in the contract matters, but also unity matters for these people. And the people being confident in themselves, it matters also. So today, when I think about the JBS strike, I do not only think about the days that we're outside. I think about what the workers carried back inside with them. They carried back confidence, they carried back unity, and they carried back memory. And they carried back something that I like to call proof. Proof that even workers speaking 57 different languages can become one force when the fight is real. Yeah. And so yeah, that's it. And yeah, that is the message that I want to leave with you guys today. So we were told in Greeley that we were too different, we were too divided, we were too hard to organize. But in Greeley, Colorado, we proved something different. We proved that workers do not need to speak the same language to be on the same side. And so yes, I think if meatpackers in Greeley, Colorado can stand up to the giant JBS, then I think anyone, anywhere, any workers can fight back. Thank you, guys.
1: 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So make sure to stay tuned.
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1: You're listening to Labor Express Radio, news for working people by working people. As I mentioned in our last episode, two highlights of Labor Notes 2026 were the dozens, if not hundreds, of folks who attended that were part of the organizing at Amazon, and the stories of folks from Minnesota who were integral to the uprising against ICE in that state. These folks were celebrities when they spoke at Labor Notes. The following is audio from speeches made by two folks who were part of the fight against ICE in Minneapolis, including the economic blackout held on January 23rd. Ava Lopez is a steward in SEIU Local 6 in Minneapolis and a cleaner in a big box store. And Mara Solis is a fourth grade teacher and member of the St. Paul Federation of Educators. As you will hear, they were both met with repeated standing ovations when they spoke at Labor Notes, much of which I had to cut here for time in this following audio. Barbara Mandaloni of Labor Notes introduced the speakers.
6: I want to welcome two speakers who were both stewards in the Twin Cities. Yes, that Twin Cities. Their unions were heavily involved, as you know, in the fight this year to keep ICE from kidnapping workers and breaking up families.

0: ¡La pueblo unido jamás será vencido! ¡La pueblo unido jamás será vencido! ¡La pueblo unido jamás será vencido!
1: Thank you. My students love graphic novels and making rubber band bracelets, and they are obsessed with soccer. And every day I tell them that I come to school not because I love books or not because I love math, but because I love them. And it's true, I do love books, I'm okay with math, but I go to school because I love them. And they believe me, because it's true. The language used by our federal government about my students and their families is disgusting and dehumanizing. The white supremacists running our federal government routinely say things like, immigrants are poisoning the blood of our country. Boo! Boo. That's right. Trump used exaggerated allegations of fraud in the Somali community in Minnesota to justify invading our state. The terror that ensued this winter was called Operation Metro Surge, which resulted in thousands of families separated by ICE and Border Patrol. The Department of Homeland Security called it the largest immigration enforcement operation ever carried out. Teachers are naturally doers. We are planners and organizers. In January of 2025, a year before Metro Surge, I and other members of my union, the St. Paul Federation of Educators, started organizing an immigrant defense committee with the assumption that we would need to defend our students from the federal government. We anticipated that family separations would be used as a weapon against immigrant communities. And as teachers, we were uniquely positioned to take action. No one is coming to save us. We keep us safe. I started losing kids in my classroom in December of 2025. Parents were keeping kids home because bus stops and parent pickup were unsafe. The reports and rumors and the fear that caused were intense and pervasive. Every week, my students came with new reports of family members being harassed or picked up on their job sites. One of my students, W, lives about a mile away from school. One day in December, his mom called me with a trembling voice, asking me not to put her son on the afternoon bus. When I asked if she wanted me to put him in parent pickup, she said that she wouldn't be able to pick him up either, because, as she explained, La Migra was waiting outside her home. I offered to take him home. As I dropped him off at the back door, I saw the shiny black Ford Expedition with tinted windows parked outside the busy street by their house. By the middle of January, two-thirds of my class were learning online from home. Many families wouldn't leave their homes for months. No one is coming to save us. We keep us safe. ICE started invading our city in November. It was clear we needed to make a plan on how to protect our community. In early December, Leah, our union president, called for a meeting of member leaders to collectively make a plan on how we would respond as a union. You may have heard of a red lines exercise, wherein members define what line you are unwilling to let be crossed. We decided what our red lines were: ICE at schools and our students being abducted. Having the decision-making meeting prior to the surge clarified the structures we would need in place in order to move our members into action. When Renee Good was murdered by an ICE agent on January 7th, our community was galvanized into action. We organized a tiered communication structure called regional pods. We modeled our ICE out work similarly to how we structure a strike. Leaders in each building and regional leaders who work together to cover the city. We also recognized that educators alone could not protect our school communities and built an external support structure with parents and community members. Each school had parent captains to work with our educator captains. Together, we protected our school communities. No one is coming to save us. We keep us safe. It was through the pod structure that we were able to provide school patrols, groceries, carpools, laundry, DOPA clinics. DOPAs are delegation for parental authority, like a power of attorney, paying rent and utilities, fun packs for kids sheltering at home, hygiene packs, constitutional observer trainings, at-home notary services, rides to medical appointments, and immigration court, helping people find their detained family members, and connecting people to legal services. We also participated in marches and rallies every week in the frigid cold, including January 23rd, the one-day statewide economic blackout to protest ICE. It was 21 degrees below zero and 100,000 people turned out. Our union was one of the first to endorse January 23rd. We did not take this lightly. Endorsing a one-day strike risked our union's charter, but we knew that educators taking a stand mattered. We were not alone, and we were on the right side of history. No one is coming to save us. We keep us safe. That's right. In Minnesota, our resistance has deep roots. From the 1862 Dakota resistance to the first teacher strike in the U.S. history, led by St. Paul teachers in 1946. The American Indian Movement, founded in Minnesota in 1968, and the Black Liberation Movement all the way up to the George Floyd uprisings in 2020. We are humbled by our small but so necessary place in this long legacy of resistance. We understand that we are part of a bigger legacy of fighting authoritarian government. We are part of a bigger legacy of keeping us safe. No one is coming to save us. We are... That's right. We are living in an authoritarian state, and we can't wait for systems to keep us safe. We know this from the labor movement. We are the bulwark against any attacks to our community. Labor unions have always been at the center of the anti-fascist movement. Normal people like you and me, just normal fourth grade teachers, can be leaders in this movement. Yeah. Yeah. The movement is large. There's room for everyone, to be a part of the whole. Even at times when the whole world feels against you, with the rage and sorrow and mourning and hope, it all gets channeled into the fight and resistance and yields something. It yields the world we wish to see. We keep us safe.
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are these images that I see? They are all black. What?

0: 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That's M-A-R-Z.beer.
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0: 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That's M-A-R-Z.beer. 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

0: Lumpin' Radio is brought to you by Mars Community Brewing, makers of the Malort Spritz. A collaboration with Jepson's and Maria's Packaged Goods and Community Bar, Malort Spritz is made with hibiscus, grapefruit, lime, and Jepson's Malort liquor straight from the source. More information about Malort Spritz and all other Mars products is at mars.beer. Mars Community Brewing is a proud partner of Lumpin' Radio. What's Mars is yours. Lumpin' Radio is brought to you by Mars Community Brewing, makers of the Malort Spritz. A collaboration with Jepson's and Maria's Packaged Goods and Community Bar, Malort Spritz is made with hibiscus, grapefruit, lime, and Jepson's Malort liquor straight from the source. More information about Malort Spritz and all other Mars products is at mars.beer. Mars Community Brewing is a proud partner of Lumpin' Radio. What's Mars is yours.
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0: threats of raids and immigration enforcement coming to Chicago, the Illinois Coalition for Immigrant and Refugee Rights is advising all residents, don't open the door for immigration officers, don't discuss immigration status with any law enforcement officials, and do not sign anything you do not understand. Families also should provide their children's school with an emergency contact in case parents are detained. The best way to defend our community is to know and defend our rights. This public service announcement was brought to you by Lumpen Radio.
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0: Lumpin' Radio is brought to you by Mars Community Brewing, makers of Ruby's Tears, a classic gozo with hibiscus petals, coriander seeds, and lime sea salt. Ruby's Tears is meant to be tart and refreshing. More information about Ruby's Tears and all other Mars products is at mars.beer. Mars Community Brewing is a proud partner of Lumpin' Radio. 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

0: 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What's Mars is yours.
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0: With threats of raids and immigration enforcement in Chicago, know that we all have rights, regardless of immigration status. You have the right to remain silent. You have the right to refuse entry to your home without a warrant signed by a judge. You have the right to speak to a lawyer. Do not sign anything you do not understand. The best way to defend our community is by knowing and defending our rights. This public service announcement was brought to you by Lumpin' Radio.
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1: 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What's Mars is yours.

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1: 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A collaboration with Jepson's and Maria's Packaged Goods and Community Bar, Malort Spritz is made with hibiscus, grapefruit, lime, and Jepson's Malort liquor straight from the source. 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
1: 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I'm your pal Dud Lawson. Today is Monday, July 20th, 2026. It's the 30th week of the year, the second half of the baseball season. And since Chicago is still on top of the American League Central standings, after Edgar Winter's saxophone solo from Tina Turner's 1989 hit single, The Best, the time will be 7:27 a.m.

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1: Good morning, Chicago. Today is July 20th. I'm Jamie Trecker. This is your Lumpen Radio News Update. 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That's Maria's Packaged Goods and Community Bar. They're located at 960 West 31st Street right here in beautiful downtown Bridgeport. Partly sunny, and it's going to be kind of a mixed bag today. Going to be quite warm again by this afternoon and noticeably more humid. We could see highs close to 95. We're also under an air quality alert again. Smoke is in the area. But as winds come in from the west, that should blow out. Tonight, we should see also some thunderstorms. Some of those could be severe. Your top news for this Monday morning. Three American military personnel have been killed over the weekend in Jordan as the United States and Iran continue to trade fresh attacks. Israel said it is now preparing to receive more American refueling aircraft after the U.S. and Iran have escalated strikes ahead of a possible expansion of military operations in the Middle East. Both sides have signaled a need for diplomacy and a possible off-ramp. However, both sides are also now teetering on all-out war. The social media influencers Andrew and Tristan Tate were arrested by federal law enforcement in Miami this weekend related to charges of rape. The brothers are to be extradited to the United Kingdom. Andrew Tate is now facing seven additional counts of rape and counts related to sex trafficking, as well as illegal child images and pornography. His brother Tristan faces one count of sexual assault, two counts of rape, and three counts of trafficking for sexual exploitation. The Tate brothers have been part of the toxic so-called manosphere. They've also been pictured with allies of Trump. Andy Burnham, the former mayor for Greater Manchester, became the 59th Prime Minister of Britain after being asked to form a new government by King Charles III. Burnham's ascension was a formality. He is supported by 95% of his Labour Party. He replaces the departing Sir Keir Starmer. Burnham also inherits a very English mess. Brexit has been a disaster. The entire kingdom suffers from unemployment and lessened standards of living. Years of so-called casino capitalism and government austerity have also made the United Kingdom the sick man of Europe. Jennifer Precious Finch, the bass player in the pioneering all-woman grunge band L7, has died. Finch, who played with the band during their Salad days and co-wrote their biggest hit, Pretend That We're Dead, had been battling an aggressive form of brain cancer. She had been forced to drop off that band's reunion tour due to the illness. Finch was 59. Also, Sir Garfield Sobers, considered perhaps the best all-rounder in the game of cricket, has also passed. Sobers, who mastered both spin bowling and test batting, is forever linked with the rare feat of hitting six sixes in a single over. That is the maximum score and the cricket equivalent of a perfect game at baseball. No man had done it before him. Sobers also put up a remarkable 365 runs in a test against Pakistan, a marker that has endured. In arguably one of the greats of the game and a towering figure for the West Indies, Sober died at 89. The World Cup is over. Your champs are Spain, who downed holders Argentina 1-0 in a dire game. Spain only conceded a single goal in their eight games at the Cup. They strangled Lionel Messi and company. The Argentines didn't have a single shot on goal yesterday. In the third-place game, England outlasted France in a wild one, 6-4. Arsenal's Bukayo Saka had a hat-trick in that match. In the locals, the Cubs thrashed the Twins 10-1. The Sox topped the Jays 3-0 to win that series as they stayed hot. It is the Tigers at Cubs tonight. The Sox are at Texas. The Hawks also locked up Connor Bedard with a five-year extension that at $15 million a year makes him the third highest player in the NHL. In international sports, Scottish runner Josh Kerr became the fastest man in world history over four laps, clocking 3 minutes 42.66 to break the world record for the mile that was set 27 years ago by Hicham Al-Gourouj of Morocco. The Tour de France also saw a bad crash Sunday as contender Jonas Vingegaard took a hard fall. He is out. While Vingegaard was a distant second to Tadej Pogačar this year, he is a major favorite. His injury is a loss for the Tour. Remco Evenepoel won Sunday's stage in a tight sprint. News and weather is every weekday morning right here at 7:40 on Lumpen Radio. And do stick around. We've got a full day of programming right here on WLPN. Thanks so much for spending time with us here on 105.5 FM. Do have a great day. And as always, I will see you bright and early tomorrow morning.
2: 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The best way to defend our community is by knowing and defending our rights. This public service announcement was brought to you by Lumpin' Radio.
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4: 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More information is at mars.beer. That's M-A-R-Z.beer. What's Mars is yours.

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2: We'll hear voices from the streets of Houston and speak with Democratic Congress member Al Green. Then millions of people across North America face another day of hazardous air pollution as nearly 1,000 active wildfires continue to rage in Canada. President Trump's threatening new tariffs on Canada while ignoring the link between the fires and climate change. We'll go to Canada for the latest. All that and more coming up. Welcome to Democracy Now!, democracynow.org, The War and Peace Report. I'm Amy Goodman. The United States is continuing to strike Iran for a ninth straight day after two U.S. service members from Hawaii and Texas were killed in an Iranian air attack on a base in Jordan. A third soldier was killed in northern Iraq during a controlled detonation of a downed Iranian drone. On Saturday, the U.S. struck a water desalinization plant in the village of Banji, disrupting drinking water for about 10,000 people in nearly two dozen villages in southern Iran. According to Drop Site News, U.S. attacks have also targeted nine bridges, two airports, a railroad junction, and a road tunnel since Wednesday. And the International Atomic Energy Agency is looking into reports of an attack on the construction site of a planned nuclear power plant in Dakhovin. Over the weekend, the State Department issued a warning to Americans abroad, calling on them to remain cautious. This comes as Axios reports the U.S. is sending dozens of refueling planes to Israel ahead of increased military operations against Iran. Iranian authorities report U.S. attacks so far this month have killed at least 41 people and wounded more than 400 others. This is the advisor to Iran's supreme leader.
3: If in the next two or three days the Americans continue the war, we will enter a phase of complete offense and destruction. Should they try to seize any part of our territory, we might enter that same phase of offense, abandoning our defensive posture, abandoning our deterrence and reciprocal measures.
2: In Gaza, Israeli strikes in Gaza City on Saturday killed at least nine Palestinians, including three children, according to local health officials. Separately, an Israeli attack on a tent sheltering displaced families in southern Gaza killed at least one Palestinian and wounded several others Sunday night. This is Huda Alaham, whose building was destroyed in an Israeli strike.
4: Our message to the world is to stop this war on us. We can't stand it. We don't have anything. We can't find food to eat. Why are they doing this? We haven't done anything. We were staying safely in our homes. We want to eat. We want to live like everyone else.
2: Israeli attacks have killed more than 1,100 Palestinians in Gaza since October, when Israel agreed to a U.S.-brokered so-called ceasefire. In the occupied West Bank, dozens of Israeli settlers stormed a Palestinian village near the southern town of Yatta on Sunday, setting fire to a mosque and buildings. Footage obtained by Reuters showed the settlers attacking a Palestinian home, starting fires near the property and spraying graffiti on its walls. Eyewitnesses called it a coordinated attack.
5: It was an attack on the entire village. The settlers came from the nearby settlement of Havat Maon. There were around 40 settlers. Six were attacking here. They directly attacked this house to prevent anyone from getting out of the house, and the others went towards the mosque, and they tried to set fire to the mosque.
2: Elsewhere, Israeli settlers deliberately set fire to Palestinian farmland and olive groves in the village of Tel, south of Nablus. In June, Amnesty International accused Israel's government of carrying out a campaign of ethnic cleansing in the occupied West Bank amidst a steep rise of state-backed violence and forced displacements by Israeli settlers. Israel's revoked the protected status of Nile crocodiles to pave the way for a new prison modeled after the Trump administration's so-called alligator Alcatraz ICE jail in the Florida Everglades. The proposal by Israel's far-right national security minister, Itamar Ben-Gvir, would see Palestinians held in a prison surrounded by a crocodile-infested moat. Israeli researcher and political commentator Shail Ben Ephraim said on X, quote, "The fact that Israel's trying to surround a prison with crocodiles tells you all you need to know about these camps, which are designed to torture, rape and murder Palestinians, often held as hostages without charges," unquote. In Ukraine, Russia launched one of its largest ballistic missile attacks on the capital, Kyiv, since the start of the war, leaving at least six people dead and dozens injured. 10 people were also killed in a Russian strike near the Ukrainian port city of Odessa. In response, Ukraine targeted Moscow with 400 drones, wounding two people, setting buildings ablaze. This is a Kyiv resident whose apartment was damaged in a Russian attack.
6: There was the first strike. The building shook. Then it was quiet for a while because the front doors had been blown off here in the hallway. Then came the second strike, and then there was a huge blast. We heard it. The building started shaking, and I could hear everything flying around.
2: A Colorado prison guard faces multiple charges, including attempted murder, after he allegedly shot a protester outside the for-profit ICE jail where he works. Witnesses say 42-year-old Brandon Booth responded to demonstrations last Thursday outside the GEO Group's Aurora ICE Processing Center by firing a single shot at protesters, then fleeing the scene. The bullet struck 21-year-old Emma Landis in the heel, sending her to the hospital. In the wake of the shooting, Booth's former sister-in-law told the Denver Post Booth was, quote, "not a good person at all," unquote. She said he'd previously slammed her into a wall, giving her a concussion, adding, quote,

0: officer, despite his injury and his documented history of domestic violence against two previous wives and his daughters. He's an Afghan war vet. The far-right social media influencers Andrew and Tristan Tate have been arrested in Miami after British authorities issued new rape and sex trafficking charges against the brothers. The United Kingdom's Crown Prosecution Service announced the charges Saturday.
1: 38 new charges in total have now been authorized against Andrew and Tristan Tate, bringing the total number of charges faced to 59. The charges relate to seven victims, spanning a period from 2010 to 2017. I want to make it clear, there is no place for male violence against women and girls in our society, and we will continue to work tirelessly to support victims and investigate all reports made to us.
0: Andrew and Tristan Tate are dual British US citizens prominent in the far-right hyper-masculine online community known as the Manosphere. They previously lived in Romania, where in 2023, prosecutors filed a criminal indictment against them on charges including violence, rape, and human trafficking. Despite the charges, they were freed from travel restrictions in Romania earlier this year after White House officials took an interest in their case. Andy Burnham takes over as the United Kingdom's next prime minister, succeeding Keir Starmer. Burnham is Britain's seventh prime minister in a decade. He's the former mayor of Manchester, considered to be more left-leaning than Starmer. Starmer was forced to step down from office after members of his Labour Party called on him to resign after the party's huge losses in Britain's local elections. Millions of people across North America face another day of hazardous air pollution as nearly 1,000 active wildfires continue to rage in Canada. Hazardous air quality alerts are once again in effect today for major cities, including Chicago, Detroit, Columbus, and Minneapolis. Here in New York, air quality's improved, at least for now, following what officials are calling the second worst smoke event in New York City's modern history. On Friday, President Trump blamed Canada, threatened to impose new tariffs on Canada over the record levels of hazardous air. We'll have more on this story later in the broadcast. In Maine, former state lawmaker Troy Jackson has emerged as a frontrunner to replace Graham Plattner as the Democratic Party's nominee to challenge Republican Senator Susan Collins in November's midterm elections. Over the weekend, Jackson's campaign got a boost when several rivals withdrew from the race. Meanwhile, Jackson received broad support in county-level meetings of the Maine Democratic Party ahead of a nominating convention next Saturday. Troy Jackson's a progressive who narrowly lost the Maine Democratic gubernatorial primary when he was cross-endorsed by Graham Plattner. Plattner withdrew his nomination earlier this month after a former girlfriend accused him of rape. And New York City Mayor Zoran Mamdani says he's still looking into arresting Israeli Prime Minister Benjamin Netanyahu when he visits New York for the UN General Assembly in September. Mamdani spoke with the New York Times The Interview podcast.
2: I believe that Prime Minister Netanyahu belongs in The Hague. He's a war criminal who has been charged by the International Criminal Court. And what you will find is that is an opinion that is held by many purely because of what his actions have wrought over these last many years. I've also said that I will follow the laws that we have here in New York City because I believe that there's an importance in following the law as a leader who presides over our city, and that's something that I plan to do.
3: Meaning? I'm sorry, I don't understand what that means.
2: Meaning that whatever the law allows me to do in New York City, that's what we will do, but we won't be writing our own laws to that end.
0: New York City Mayor Zoran Mamdani. And those are some of the headlines. This is Democracy Now!, democracynow.org, The War and Peace Report. I'm Amy Goodman. The U.S. is expanding its attacks on Iran after at least three soldiers were killed in the deadliest weekend for the United States since March. Two U.S. service members were killed in an Iranian attack on a base in Jordan. A third soldier was killed in northern Iraq during a controlled detonation of a downed Iranian drone. The U.S. identified the soldiers killed in Jordan as First Lieutenant Tyler James Feehan, 25 years old, of Hawaii, and Private Isabella Gonzalez, 19 years old, from Texas. A third soldier remains missing in action after the attack in Jordan. The U.S. has now struck Iran for nine 9 consecutive nights. Iran's retaliated by striking U.S. allies across the Gulf. Earlier today, Iran threatened to not allow a, quote, single drop of oil or gas to transit the Strait of Hormuz if U.S.

0: aggression continues. This comes as Axios reports the U.S. is sending dozens of refueling planes to Israel ahead of expected increased military operations against Iran. According to Iranian authorities, at least 41 Iranians have been killed and 408 wounded in U.S. attacks so far this month. We're joined now by Toby Jones, Associate Professor of Middle East History at Rutgers University, author of Desert Kingdom, How Oil and Water Forge Modern Saudi Arabia, as well as Running Dry, Essays on Energy, Water and Environmental Crisis. Toby Jones, if you can start off by commenting on these developments, the ninth straight night where the U.S. attacked Iran, Iran retaliating across the Gulf. The number of U.S. soldiers has increased who are killed to 17. Another one is missing. And the targeting of civilian infrastructure. Take it all on, Professor Jones.
1: Good morning, Amy. Thank you. We're at a remarkable moment. I mean, we shouldn't be surprised that the United States has escalated violence in the region. What's been on display since February when the war started, or at least the most recent round of what is a long war in Iran started, is that the United States has considerable violence at its disposal, but it has limited political capacity to dictate terms. While it had a series of nebulous objectives in February, regime change, dismantling or at least challenging Iranian nuclear capacity, what the war has come down to in the summer is essentially control over the Strait of Hormuz, which was not in question at the start of the war. The United States is unhappy that Iran has essentially emerged from months of fighting with control over a strategic waterway. The United States is frustrated by its inability to change or alter any of that. Iran sits in a position of primacy at Hormuz, and the United States is lashing out, seeking to undo that position, to challenge and to bottle back up Iran's newfound strategic influence and capacity and control over what is the world's most important energy corridor. So what we're seeing then is the United States expanding its war efforts to inflict pain on Iran, to maximize both military targeting as well as civilian and infrastructure damage, to create the conditions for the impossibility of life and to weaken the Iranian regime. It's hard to say that it's working. For nine straight days, Iran has remained defiant and has even escalated and retaliated against not only Jordan, but also against Kuwait and more recently against the headquarters of the U.S. Fifth Fleet, the Naval Fifth Fleet in Bahrain. Iran has been steadfast. The United States is scrambling. It's hard to know where this is going to go, but it's all very disturbing.
0: And can you talk about the soldiers who have died that we know of and the missing soldier? Talk about the U.S. presence from Jordan to Iraq, where these soldiers were killed. One of them not in an Iranian strike, but when they were when they were dismantling an Iranian drone.
1: Well, Americans seem to forget the just sort of massive presence that the United States has built militarily in the Middle East, and particularly surrounding the Persian Gulf, since the early 1980s. It's been a 50-year-long project marked and sort of punctuated by conflict against Iraq, an ongoing siege and sanctions regime against Iran, but all with the idea of creating a massive military footprint in order to secure American hegemonic and political economic interests, primarily energy, but also Israeli security and American-Israeli relations, as well as American relationships with the authoritarians across the region. So that footprint has been built steadily over time, and it's more or less a permanent presence. The targeting of U.S. soldiers, on the one hand, is a normal act of war from the Iranians. They're responding to aggression against them, which they did not provoke in February, but which the United States and the Israelis believed was in their interest to pursue. And so Iran is striking out at American infrastructure. One of the most fascinating aspects of the war over the last several months is how little we actually know about the costs for both American forces and American military materiel and infrastructure in the region. We know that Iran has targeted infrastructure in the Gulf, both civilian and military, has now begun to attack Jordan. What we don't know is we don't know the scale of the physical damage that's been obscured and hidden from us, from the Department of Defense. Defense and the Pentagon, and Hegseth has petulantly avoided confronting or being honest with what the costs are. And the only reason we know about the deaths of these three soldiers and the possibility of a fourth is because you can't hide the returning of dead bodies. We don't know how many people have been injured. We don't know the knock-on effects in the region. We know very little. We have very little information. This has remained more or less true, both in terms of what happens on the waters of the Persian Gulf and what happens elsewhere. What Americans have probably not paid sufficient attention to is the massive vulnerability of all of these places and systems. There's a separate question of whether they're actually necessary or not. I don't believe that they are. I think Americans voted in the last election because they're tired of U.S. wars in the Middle East and elsewhere. But the reality is that there is an ongoing, physical, significant commitment by the U.S. military to the region. So it's hardly surprising that in the course of war that American soldiers would come under fire and pay a price.
0: Speaking of coming under fire, talk about what's happening to international law right now, Toby Jones.
1: Well, look, international law remains a bedrock of how the global system is supposed to function. It establishes both a set of norms for behavior, as well as, ostensibly, a kind of a system of accountability for people to behave appropriately, both in times of war and absent times of war. But what we've seen since at least the early stages of Desert Storm, the lead up to the 1991 war, and everything that's followed, both from the position of American war fighting in the region, and importantly, the way that's linked to how Israel behaves in the West Bank, in southern Lebanon, and especially in Gaza, is that international law and international norms, what might be considered war crimes, while they are very obviously being committed through the targeting of infrastructure, the targeting of civilians, ethnic cleansing in the West Bank, genocide in Gaza, ethnic cleansing in Lebanon, the targeting of water desalination, bridges, infrastructure, oil refineries, and all the sort of following environmental and social harm that comes from all of that, lays bare that the system of international law is a system in which there's no accountability for real power in the world. The United States and Israel, they enjoy, if not absolute, pretty close to absolute impunity. And in fact, remarkably, the United States has begun talking about dismantling the International Criminal Court, not just ignoring systems of international norms and law, but actually dismantling it so that it can behave the way it wants to in the world. About 25 years ago, when I first moved to the Middle East to study Arabic in Cairo, this was in 2001 and 2002, my wife and our friends and I did a year-long Arabic language program at the American University in Cairo. 9/11 happened while we were there. The U.S. started its war in Afghanistan. Israel staged a siege in Ramallah that spring. American citizens in Cairo were concerned, and I think rightly so, predicted the kind of escalation of American imperial violence that would follow over a generation, both in Afghanistan and Iraq. We circulated a petition gathering signatures amongst other American citizens in Cairo, and it was significant enough that we got an audience with the then American ambassador, I won't name him on air, but a George Bush appointee, with several of us in his office, and he sat us down and he rolled up his sleeves and said, nobody cares about international law. And that was a real eye-opener, and it was an important moment. It's not a system of beliefs or practices or a legal system that needs to be abandoned, but we need to reckon with how it's not equally imposed or enforced, and how people like Iranian citizens, Palestinians, Lebanese, Iraqis, and those without big enough guns are not protected by it.
0: Interestingly, Marco Rubio, the Secretary of State, said the administration will dismantle the ICC brick by brick if necessary. Meanwhile, the United Nations is calling for Iran and the U.S. to come back to the table. Toby Jones, Associate Professor of Middle East History at Rutgers University, writes frequently on oil war in the Middle East, author of Desert Kingdom, How Oil and Water Forge Modern Saudi Arabia, and Running Dry, Essays on Energy, Water, and Environmental Crisis. Coming up, we go to Houston, Texas, where protests continue over the death of Lorenzo Salgado Araujo, the Mexican father of three, fatally shot by an ICE agent as he drove to work. Back in 30 seconds.

0: Haki, or Talk, by Palestinian musician Huda Asfour, performing in our Democracy Now! Studio. To see her full performance and interview, go to democracynow.org. This is Democracy Now!, democracynow.org. I'm Amy Goodman. We go to Texas, where Houston community members continue to demand justice for Lorenzo Salgado Araujo, shot and killed by an ICE agent July 7th. He was a 52-year-old Mexican father of three U.S. citizen sons, lived in the United States for nearly 35 years, worked in construction. The ICE agents involved have not been identified. It's also unclear whether they remain on active duty or have been placed on administrative leave. The office of Harris County District Attorney Sean Teer is pursuing an independent investigation, while Republican Texas Governor Greg Abbott, a Trump ally, said Texas Rangers will investigate the fatal shooting. Advocates fear the Trump administration may attempt to withhold key evidence. The Congressional Hispanic Caucus has also announced it'll hold a field hearing in Houston Friday to hear eyewitness accounts and testimony in Salgado Araujo's killing. But three key witnesses who are in the van with Lorenzo are still being detained at an ICE jail in Conroe, Texas, run by the for-profit prison company Geo Group. One of the witnesses is Lorenzo's brother, Victor, who now faces deportation. Well, Democracy Now! Has been on the ground in Houston over the weekend and visited the community-built memorial at the site of the fatal shooting in the heart of the Magnolia Park neighborhood in the city's East End District. Democracy Now!'s Maria Inez Teresena spoke with some of the visitors, as well as Cesar Espinosa, executive director of FIEL.
1: Today we are at the memorial, the makeshift memorial, the community shrine that has been set up for Mr. Lorenzo Salgado Araujo. Apparently, from what we know, Mr. Lorenzo was coming this way, and then he U-turned, and his van ended up in this very spot. And unfortunately, this is where he took his last breaths. As you can see, you know, this is in the heart of Magnolia Park here in Houston, Texas, one of the first Latino communities here in Houston. People in the second, third generation, people who have maybe their immigrant parents moved here and they've grown up here. This is a very Latino part of town. And for Lorenzo Salgado Araujo, he felt like this was home. He raised his family here. And so he was at home when this happened to him. And the other thing that I was pointing out earlier was the red bricks. I mean, this is a clear reminder of community coming together to save themselves. The red brick significance is when the city of Houston refused to pave the streets in the barrio, in the neighborhood, people got together and they bought these bricks and they laid them down by hand. People like Lorenzo Salgado Araujo would have been the people who would have come together and with their hands would have built this street, would have built the neighborhood. When we came here the first time, I noticed that immediately and it brought chills to me because it's very symbolic that this happened here. You know, one of the things we have seen and one of the things that also brings a lot of emotion to us is seeing all the abuelitas, the mamas, the daughters, the men, the dads coming out here and taking care of the shrine. If you look at the flower, where the veladoras are, a man built that and brought that over here.
2: After we spoke with Cesar Espinosa of FIEL, community members from different parts of Houston came by Lorenzo Salgado Araujo's shrine to pay their respect.
3: My name is Sonia. I was born two streets down from here. I'm an educator, so I worked also down the street from this place. I came here today because Mr. Lorenzo is everybody's father. I'm a child of immigrants myself, and when I'm here, I'm overwhelmed with emotion because it's like if I was looking at my own dad posted up there. The amount of support that this family has gotten, it's no coincidence, and it's not by accident. It's because he's Houston's dad. He looks just like all of our parents. He has the same story, the same American dream. And today I decided to stop and come here because I just needed to pay my respects, and I needed him to know, I needed the family to know that they're not alone, that we're all with them, and that he's cared for. Sadly, after this, my dad has started carrying his passport with him everywhere he goes because he was just so struck by what happened. He's so scared. He's an American citizen also, but just afraid that somebody will profile him the same way that Mr. Lorenzo was profiled.
2: On Saturday evening, community members continued coming by Mr. Lorenzo's memorial, bringing candles, fresh flowers, balloons, and other offerings to honor him. They placed a poster that showed Mr. Lorenzo with Joan Sebastian Duran Guerrero, the 25-year-old Colombian father killed by ICE in Maine on the same week. Parents also came to the memorial with their children.
4: My name is Efraín Montalvo. We are here because we are afraid of what is happening. Like Mr. Lorenzo, we also work in construction, and we don't know if we will come back home. If we have children with us, we worry about them being stopped or that the same thing will happen to us as it happened to him. I've been here for about 20 years. I arrived to the United States around 2006. I drive through these streets every day for work. We brought a hard hat, part of the gear we use on the construction site, as a symbol of the sorrow we share with his family. This is very sad. My son is 4 years old. If immigration were to stop me, the thought of having to leave my son, I have a lot of fear. If they stop me or to leave him, there is fear. There is fear.
0: That was Efraín Montalvo, a construction worker who was at the memorial for Lorenzo Salgado Araujo, fatally shot by an ICE agent in Houston. Efraín visited the memorial with his 4-year-old son. The Salgado family laid Lorenzo Salgado Araujo to rest in a private funeral and burial Saturday. His oldest son, Ronaldo Salgado, said in social media, quote, "We played music, horses danced. We celebrated the life of the man who provided for my mom and my brothers for more than 30 years, unquote. On Sunday afternoon, hundreds gathered for another rally calling for justice and accountability in Lorenzo Salgado Araujo's death. They were joined by Ronaldo and his brother Lorenzo Jr. Protesters temporarily shut down a bridge holding signs that read "Borders kill and abolish ICE." Democracy Now!'s Maria Inez Teresena spoke with some of them.
5: ICE melts in Texas heat!
6: ICE melts in Texas heat!
5: ICE melts in Texas heat!
6: ICE melts in Texas heat!
2: We are at Irvin Chu Park in Houston ahead of the march demanding justice for Lorenzo Salgado Araujo. Several grassroots organizations have gathered here, community members. There are people holding signs saying "abolish ICE, ICE out of Texas." You can hear the music in the background. We spoke to some of the activists and members of the community.
7: My name is Vivek Venkatraman, and I'm an organizer with the Party for Socialism and Liberation. ICE has not slowed its terror even one notch since the brutal murder of Lorenzo Salgado Araujo. As you mentioned, a young high school student described by his peers and his teachers as a very sensitive student was very forcefully detained at the Hobby Airport here in Houston. And of course, in the immediate days following Lorenzo's death, not in Houston but across the country, we've seen the continuation of ICE brutality. We saw in the immediate aftermath of Lorenzo's death the brutal shooting in the head of Joan Sebastian Guerrero in Biddeford, Maine. We saw a man in Florida fleeing ICE, hit by oncoming traffic.
2: And what has been the response of Houston officials, of Harris County officials? What power do they have to stop ICE operations here in the city and protect the community?
7: Many of the people here, in fact, spent many months at City Hall demanding an end to collaboration between ICE and HPD. And through that public pressure, the city actually decided to pass an ordinance that limited the collaboration between ICE and HPD. Almost immediately after that ordinance was passed, which took a lot of work from the bottom up, After Greg Abbott threatened to withhold some funding, almost immediately John Whitmire, the mayor, folded and the city council folded. And this is the kind of attitude we've seen from them over and over, just a complete betrayal of the people who have put them in power.
8: Vanessa Escobar Acosta. I am with Amigos de los Salgado. We are a new organization that formed on the wake of Mr. Lorenzo's death. We are strong advocates for the Salgado family. So it's composed mostly of childhood friends of Ronaldo. We went to middle school, high school together, stayed in contact throughout our early adulthood years. And it hit us as if it was our own family member when we heard the news of Mr. Salgado being shot by ICE agents. It broke our hearts as if it was in our own family.
2: Do you have family members of yours, relatives, who are afraid to go out in the street after not only the shooting of Mr. Lorenzo, but just the presence of ICE in the city of Houston?
8: I have had also family members taken by ICE and deported to Honduras. And these are folks who were on a pathway to citizenship. They were on a path to get visas or residency or whatever the respective immigration status was. They were doing things the right way. I had a cousin who was detained and deported last year in August, and another who was detained earlier in 2026, so just months after our first cousin was detained and deported. Another cousin of ours was also detained and deported.
9: My name is Alma Cooper. I'm here first because we are demanding justice for Lorenzo. But it's not just that. These terrorists coming from the government is not just in Houston. It's not just in Texas. It's not just in the United States. It's terrorism all over the world. Just look at the Marco Rubio's declaration a couple days ago. It's plain and simple terrorism. They are terrorizing the entire world. So I heard the about the killing of Lorenzo Salgado the same Tuesday last week at night when the news, I was watching the news, and I mean...

0: furious because this is terrorists from the state, from the government. They want to get a criminal, get the criminal that is in the White House.
1: So my name is Lisbeth. I am 23 years old. I am here because my mom, my dad, they're both immigrants. They came to this country looking for something greater. And honestly, I feel like this whole thing is idiotic. I wish we could just work together, live in peace. But honestly, with how things are looking, we need to fight back. So that's why I'm here.
2: My name is Jorge Ojeda. When I saw Lorenzo's dead, it reminded me a lot of my dad, who goes out. Well, while my parents came in legally, that doesn't matter, because my grandpa was the one that came in illegally to make that happen. And it doesn't matter at all if you come here legally or not. You shouldn't be murdered just because you're here without a piece of paper.
3: We just received word that Lorenzo Salgado Araujo's two oldest sons, Ronaldo and Lorenzo Jr., will be addressing the crowd on the stage.
4: I really, really hoped that my dad would be the last person that this would happen to. But you saw what happened less than a week later. Out there in Maine, there is a young 3-year-old child who saw the worst of the worst. And it is terrible to think that this could happen again.
5: The number one thing I think our government fears is the people coming together, becoming educated, and having these difficult conversations with each other. And it's really important for us to stay united, to stay positive, and to keep fighting for justice. And I really only have 3 more words for y'all. I love you, Houston!
4: It's very nice to see so many people. So many people of all backgrounds, races, colors, creeds, religions come together and try to ask for what's right. Try to ask for the bare minimum, and it's going to be justice. Is that too much to ask? I hope you guys have a safe, powerful march. And thank you all for being here. For my dad, Lorenzo Salgado.

0: kids protesting on this bridge. We want everyone in power to hear. We want everyone to hear that this is not fair. Innocent lives are being lost. Families are being torn apart. Innocent lives, hardworking people, people who pay taxes, are dying on our streets. We're not going to let that fly. We want justice now.
1: Justicia para Lorenzo. Justicia para Lorenzo. El pueblo vive, vive.
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3: Special thanks to Democracy Now!'s Maria Inez Taracena, Nicole Salazar, and Hani Massoud in the streets of Houston. This is Democracy Now!, democracynow.org. I'm Amy Goodman. We're joined now in Houston by Democratic Congressmember Al Green, who serves on the Homeland Security Committee. On Sunday, he attended a rally for Lorenzo Salgado Araujo, the 52-year-old Mexican father of three U.S. citizens shot and killed by an ICE agent July 7th. He'd been in this country for almost 35 years. Last week, Congressman Green took to the House floor to warn of a possible Trump cover-up in the killing. Representative Green, thank you so much for being with us. If you can talk about what you are demanding now and the congressional hearing on the road in Houston that will take place on Friday.
4: Well, thank you for having me, Amy. May I please take just a moment to compliment you on the excellent reporting. That was probably the best that I've heard or read in terms of what actually happened, and those reporters should be commended highly. I'm grateful to have this opportunity to talk about the demands. The demands are very simple: a demand for justice. The justice has to include an investigation. The investigation has to be independent. It has to be transparent. It has to give us the opportunity to know what happened to Mr. Lorenzo Salgado Araujo. We still don't have all of the facts. We have what typically happens in these circumstances, which is ICE will make a statement, and then after they make a statement that appears to be bogus, they will say, wait until all of the facts are out. Well, they have rushed to judgment, and then they encourage that others not rush to judgment. But they make the initial statement that creates the confusion that surrounds a case, which is the case with what happened here. My belief is that there is an attempt to cover up currently taking place. And that attempt to cover up is something that ICE has perpetrated in other cases. We can recall what happened in Minnesota. We remember Mr. Preddy. We remember what happened with Ms. Good. These attempts to cover up have manifested themselves, and they've been exposed. And that's what's happening now. And, Amy, it's done for a given reason. You take all of the evidence, and you don't share it with any of the local constabulary. And in so doing, you can present the case to the grand jury. If you don't get a true bill, if there's no indictment, you win. If there is an indictment, it's a federal indictment. And that then allows the president to do what I call cleanup. He can then pardon the people if they are convicted. He's demonstrated that he would do this when he pardoned some 1,500 people who assaulted the Citadel of Democracy, the United States Capitol, when there was a peaceful transfer of power. So, yes, there is going to be a shadow hearing in Houston, Texas, under the leadership of the Honorable Benny Thompson, who is the ranking member, which means that if Democrats had 218 or more members of Congress, he would be the chairperson of the committee. This man has demonstrated his fairness over the years. As the chairperson of the committee, when they investigated the impeachment of President Trump, evidence that kind of led to the impeachment. So the Chicano, the Hispanic caucus will, of course, be a lead organization. as they should be. This is something that involves a community that they strongly represent. We all represent communities, but they are intimately involved, and they should be a lead organization. This will be a joint hearing here in Houston. I'm honored to sit on the Homeland Security Committee, and my hope is that we will hear from the district attorney. He has made some very bold and powerful statements. My hope is that if given the opportunity, we'll hear from lawyers and people who have talked to the persons who are presently incarcerated, the three men who were in that truck and who have given accounts that are contrary and antithetical to what the government has said. This is an important hearing. It will expose more, but it will also cause this case to remain a part of the public dialogue. Unfortunately, these things happened with a degree of rapidity such that we have one circumstance that we're trying to understand, and we find ourselves moving on to another circumstance that we don't understand. We've had something to happen now in Maine, and the cameras will move to Maine. And as a result, what has happened here will somehow become secondary or tertiary news. We have to make it primary news, and this is one of the reasons why this shadow hearing is so important.
3: Can you talk about the relationship between the African-American community, Congressmember Al Green, and the Latino community? So often attempts are made to pit them against each other. Talk about the coalescing right now in Houston around the death of Mr. Salgado Araujo.
4: The best evidence of it is what took place last evening, last night, at the Community of Faith. This is a church under the leadership of Bishop James Dixon. And there was a cross-section of persons there from all faiths, generally speaking. We had persons of different hues, different ethnicities. And we were all there to say to each other that we must respect and we must work with each other. Someone mentioned Dr. King's words, "We must all learn to live together as brothers and sisters," I might add, "or we will perish together as fools." We are doing just that, learning to live together such that we can take all the challenges of our time and confront a common enemy that continues to become a part or be a part of our lives. And that common enemy, my dear sister, is invidious discrimination. Invidious discrimination is the common enemy for Latinos and African Americans. And we have to confront this common enemy together. We cannot allow people to segregate us and cause us to believe that one is somehow benefiting from opportunities that belong to the other. We have to work together, and we are working together. I'm honored to say that the Honorable Sylvia Garcia has done an outstanding job of presenting this case to the public. She has been assisted by other people, but she's done an outstanding job. And we are working together. And yes, you're eminently correct. There have been attempts, not just with this case, but in the main, in the country, to divide Latinos and African Americans, to keep us at odds with each other, such that we don't focus on that common enemy, which is invidious discrimination. And it happens every day in the lives of these communities. People want to believe that there is no racism in the country. Well, you're wrong. They want to believe that there really is no discrimination in the country. Some people would say this, but they are wrong. It does exist. Now, does it exist to the same extent that it did some 100 years ago when we had lawful segregation, which was a form of racism? No, it doesn't exist to that same extent, but it does exist to the extent that it has an impact on the daily lives of people working in the country. And we have to fight it. And we are working together. And my hope is that this will give us greater unity. This man's life can stand for a lot of things. But in dying, he can also do something that we may not have done but for his death. And God forgive me for having to even say that. But maybe it will cause us to realize that we're all in the same boat. Some of us may be here from different places, but we're in the same boat now, and we should move together in the same boat toward liberty and justice for all.
3: Well, I want to thank you, Democratic Congressmember Al Green of Texas, who serves on the Homeland Security Committee. Again, on Friday, the Hispanic Caucus will be holding a field hearing in Houston. And we hope to have you on again soon, Congressmember Green, as you are outgoing, having lost the primary targeted, among others, by the cryptocurrency industry. We want to talk about all that with you and your more than 20-year career on Congress and what your plans are. I want to thank you so much for being with us from Houston. Coming up, millions of people across North America facing another day of hazardous air pollution as nearly 1,000 active wildfires continue to rage in Canada. Stay with us.

0: Bach by Palestinian musician Huda Asfour, performing in our Democracy Now! Studio. To hear her full performance and interview, she is a biomedical engineer taught at Georgetown, go to democracynow.org. This is Democracy Now!, democracynow.org. I'm Amy Goodman. Millions across North America face another day of hazardous air pollution as nearly 1,000 active wildfires continue to rage in Canada. Hazardous air quality alerts are once again in effect today for major cities, including Chicago, Detroit, Columbus, and Minneapolis. Here in New York, air quality's improved, at least for now, following what officials are calling the second worst smoke event in New York City modern history. In Canada, the fires have disproportionately impacted Indigenous communities, forcing thousands to evacuate their homes. On Friday, President Trump threatened to impose new tariffs on Canada over the record levels of hazardous air. Trump wrote, quote, "The United States is being unnecessarily invaded by filthy, polluted and unhealthy air, the quality of which is dangerous and totally unacceptable," Trump said. But Trump has not said a word about climate change, which many scientists say is a driving force behind the fires. We go now to Montreal, where we're joined by Rachel Gilmore, independent journalist, creator of Bubble Pop Media. Thanks so much for being with us, Rachel. If you can talk about what's happening in Canada, the blowback, I guess you could say, in the United States, and President Trump threatening Carney and Canada with tariffs, blaming Carney for what's happening in Canada, actually standing next to Carney and the Mexican president at the World Cup on Sunday in New Jersey.
1: Yeah, the situation in Canada is it's horrifying. I mean, we're watching the impact of the climate crisis in real time. It's disproportionately impacting, as you noted, Indigenous communities here. People have had to flee their homes, a large number of them ending up in Thunder Bay, where there's actually not enough space for everyone. The people are camping in tents just so that they have somewhere safe to sleep that isn't their communities that they've had to leave behind because of the ravaging wildfires. As you noted, there's almost 1,000 of them burning. It's genuinely a crisis. There's lots of mobilization happening here in Canada. And the commentary from Trump was extremely offensive to a lot of Canadians. I mean, what else is new? I think, unfortunately, no one's really surprised by it anymore up here. But, you know, particularly given just days before he made those comments, a Canadian firefighter had died in Colorado fighting wildfires. So it was just extremely, extremely tone deaf. But the additional horror, I guess, of just the apathy in Trump's comments is the reality that he's not acknowledging climate change. And Mark Carney sort of did a little bit of he doesn't usually respond directly to the more unhinged stuff that Trump says, but he sort of made this this comment about how it is the climate crisis that is making the dry and hot conditions for more wildfires to be sparked when there's more extreme weather, which causes more lightning strikes. But the difficulty here is that, you know, as much as Carney's saying that in response to Trump, he's not exactly taking the climate action that we need here in Canada. In fact, quite the opposite, despite him sort of selling himself as this climate guy, leaning on his credentials from his time at the United Nations.
0: If you can talk about that, I mean, on the one hand, you have Prime Minister Carney announcing a multi-billion-dollar strategy on what he called breaking Canada's economic dependence on the U.S., which must have infuriated President Trump. But it includes a new pipeline in Alberta and building up multiple liquefied natural gas terminals. The proposed pipeline would move 1 million barrels of oil daily from landlocked Alberta to the southern coast of British Columbia near Vancouver. If you can talk more about the significance of this, Rachel.
1: Yeah, absolutely. I mean, I think a lot of us were shocked by the announcement because so many people had this idea that Carney would at least give the tiniest bit of a damn about the climate crisis. And he came out and made this announcement alongside Alberta Premier Daniel Smith. Alberta is where most of the oil is in Canada. It's where we have our oil sands. And, they announced this new proposed pipeline. And what's ridiculous about it is the claim is that we need this investment in oil and gas to diversify away from the United States. But the economic case even isn't there. We just twinned a TMX pipeline to the West Coast. And just now it's starting to make about $1 billion annually. And we paid the Canadian taxpayers $34 billion for that pipeline, which means it will have to make that kind of profit for 34 more years to be profitable. And that's the previous pipeline that the Canadian people were forced to buy by a Liberal government. And now Mark Carney is saying that he's, offering his full-throated support for another oil pipeline. I mean, the only way that we can actually profit from that oil pipeline is if we absolutely abandon the fight against climate change, because we would need there to be a world where demand for oil and gas continues to uptick for decades into the future to actually make money off of this pipeline. So it makes no economic sense. And obviously, it is a horrific plan for the climate crisis. In Canada, our oil and gas sector is our largest source of greenhouse gas emissions. And Mark Carney is selling the snake oil solution of carbon capture and storage to go alongside the oil and gas pipeline. But he's offering a tax credit for oil companies that use that captured carbon to actually inject it into depleted oil wells, fracking out more oil that otherwise would not be able to be accessed by those companies. So they get a tax credit for that.
0: Rachel Gilmore, thank you so much for being with us. Independent journalist in Canada, creator of Bubble Pop Media. I'll be in Martha's Vineyard July 31st for the screening of Steal the Story, Please. I'm Amy Goodman. Thanks for joining us.

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1: Welcome to the 282nd edition of Hitting Left with Mike Klonsky and friends. It's June 19th, and we are coming at you in a pre-recorded show this morning on WLPN 105.5 FM and streaming across the globe at lumpinradio.com. Our producer this morning is Ariande Luna. Good morning, Ariande. Today on Hitting Left, we are joined by Ben Lorber, a senior research analyst at Political Research Associates and one of the clearest voices on tracking the strange new alliances and fractured reshaping American politics around Israel and Palestine. Lorber's work digs into the rise of the Israel critical right, the weaponization of anti-Semitism narratives, and the generational shift among young American Jews who are increasingly rejecting Zionism. At a moment when the Trump regime can't decide whether to walk away from or double down on the unwinnable endless war in Iran or pretend the public isn't still watching Gaza, Lorber has been mapping the terrain with unusual clarity, showing how both the far right and the liberal center are trying and failing to contain a movement grounded in solidarity and human rights. We are going to talk with him about the new political realignments, the risks of right-wing opportunism, and what we on the left need to understand about the rapidly shifting landscape. Ben Lorber joins us now. Good morning, Ben.
2: Good morning. Thanks for having me, Mike.
1: Our pleasure. Here's a question for you about your personal background. Ben, you didn't arrive at this work by accident. What in your own political or Jewish upbringing first pushed you towards studying anti-Semitism and white nationalism and the shifting politics around Israel and Palestine? What were your early influences?
2: Yeah, that's a great question. I mean, the short version is in 2011, fresh out of college, I ended up taking a trip to Israel where I spent some time in a Jewish educational institution, a yeshiva, and then I went to the West Bank and I spent 4 months as a solidarity activist, doing accompaniment when, Palestinians were getting attacked during the olive harvest, helping demonstrations at the apartheid wall. So really seeing the occupation firsthand. And then I spent several years. I worked for Jewish Voice for Peace for a time as their campus organizer, and I saw firsthand how in America false charges of anti-Semitism are used to really stifle the movement for Palestinian rights. And then also with the rise of the alt-right, I just, like many people, I did a lot of digging on the internet. I started writing about the alt-right and white nationalists. And then by 2019, I began working where I work now, Political Research Associates, a think tank that monitors the right. So I've been, I've really been focused on both the rise of authoritarianism and far-right anti-Semitism, as well as all the complex debates about anti-Semitism in Israel-Palestine for over a decade now.
1: How do you define yourself politically, or do you?
2: Yeah, I mean, I'm certainly on the left. I don't really have any one label. I definitely come from the Marxist tradition, but I think I work across like a variety of like audiences and backgrounds to try to like evolve the conversation on this issue.
1: Your work often bridges personal identity and structural analysis. Was there a moment, a political event, where you realized this intersection was going to be your life's work?
2: Yeah, that's a good question. I mean, there was no one moment, as these things kind of evolve. I mean, I certainly, spending 6 months in Israel-Palestine as a 22-year-old with a lot of big ideas and questions, I think it was in Palestine that I first developed, both a love of Jewishness and Jewish identity and a deep grounding in it and a conviction that Israel's occupation is a horribly wrong turn in Jewish history and is disastrous for Palestinians and for humanity. And so I think it was that time, just seeing the occupation firsthand.
1: When year was that? What?
2: That was 2011. I was a year out of college. I spent 4 months doing accompaniment, seeing the occupation up close, meeting Palestinians, interviewing them. I published several articles on the unfolding oppression that's only gotten worse since, obviously.
1: And you were in you visited the West Bank?
2: Yeah, yeah. I spent a couple months.
1: But not in Gaza.
2: No, not Gaza. I spent 4 months with a group called the International Solidarity Movement. I was in Hebron. I was in Annapolis and Ramallah. You know, we lived in an apartment that was right in one of the worst settlements in the West Bank in Hebron. And I saw daily, like, you know, the IDF soldiers who were choking Palestinian life with checkpoints. You know, the settlers who were assaulting villages and assaulting. You know, people trying to pick olives during the harvest.
1: But nothing like today. I mean,
2: no.
1: I'm sure you're following the events in the West Bank. It's just...
2: Yeah, it's gotten... Yeah. It seemed catastrophic. Like, back then, I thought, how could this possibly go on? And today, it's gotten even worse. Yeah.
1: You have a new book out, Safety Through Solidarity, A Radical Guide to Fighting Anti-Semitism. You co-authored it with Shane Burley, and argue that anti-Semitism

0: Yeah, we both saw that this murderous anti-Semitism was rising in the MAGA movement, and also these false charges of anti-Semitism were also being used by the same Trumpists to suppress the movement for Palestine. And so we kind of wrote about that. And just realizing that the way that we hear in mainstream media, you know, the way we hear talk about the fight against anti-Semitism gets it completely backwards. We can't be using the state. We can't be, to suppress free speech, to repress our movements. The only way to secure lasting safety for Jews is the same strategy that we use to secure thriving for everyone, you know, building coalitions across communities and ultimately fighting for a more just and equal world, you know, because anti-Semitism is a conspiracy theory about power, right? It draws on people's alienation, people's disempowerment. It tells a false, story that there's a Jewish cabal that's responsible for everything. And the way to get at the root of that is to make people less disempowered, less alienated, less exploited in their daily lives. So they have less need for scapegoating. So we really are trying to put the fight against anti-Semitism back in the left, back in social movements, back in a project to transform the world.
1: How do you do that when there's so many billions of dollars of coming into the anti-Semitism? It's almost like an industry now. Anti-Semitism industry,
0: yeah.
1: With groups like ADL and pouring money into campaigns. There's billboards in here in Chicago around the city saying fight anti-Semitism, ads on TV. Which, as a Jew, I'm happy that there's consciousness about anti-Semitism, but I also think it's really exaggerated in a certain way. I mean, I saw an ad on TV yesterday saying that something like 90% of all Jews experience anti-Semitism in their daily lives, and I'm trying to remember, the last time, as a personal experience, I experienced anti-Semitism, lost a job, or some of the things that experience that Black people or immigrants face, or even women face every day in terms of their daily work.
0: Yeah.
1: How do you feel? Don't you feel that? I guess you do. You feel that this is an exaggerated point? I mean,
0: well, there's a lot to unpack there. I mean, I definitely think that mainstream groups like the Anti-Defamation League, they have a vested interest at this point in inflating their numbers, right? And labeling a wide variety of protest anti-Semitic. They have a vested interest, I think, in spreading, fear in making American Jews and other Americans who want to do right by American Jews think that there's a permanent crisis of anti-Semitism and that the people to blame are pro-Palestine protesters. So, I do think there are ways that mainstream institutions have a vested interest in keeping up this narrative, a financial interest, frankly. I mean, the ADL, relies for its contributions on this notion that anti-Semitism is always on the rise. I also don't want to downplay the fact that anti-Semitism is a real thing. It is rising in the last decade of rising far-right politics in this country and a rising climate of conspiracy theories. I mean, it's always been there, in this conspiratorial mindset that is, the paranoid style of American politics. These ideas are circulating. They are out there on social media and in real life in a lot of forms. And anti-Semitism can sometimes look different than, the kinds of oppression that you name, like anti-Blackness or misogyny. You're right that obviously at this moment in history, it's not impacting Jews in this kind of immediate, structural way. But the circulation of these anti-Semitic ideas and conspiracy theories, I think over time, is corroding the status of American Jews in this country, and I think we are at an unpredictable moment. So I try to hold both,
1: And it's fed by Israel's current policy. It's war war expansionism,

0: genocide, Gaza. It's bound to a. It's hard to distinguish the Jewish state.
1: Yeah.
0: From Jews, from Jewish people in general. So I think not to excuse anti-Semitism, but I kind of understand where it's coming from. Just like I kind of understood where white racism, where the charge of white racism was being directed at whites who weren't, white business people in the black community years ago, white shopkeepers who were the agent kind of exploitation and oppression. And so I think you have to distinguish, in other words, between anti-Semitism, the ideas of anti-Semitism, and like you point out, the structural oppression or attacks on Jews. am I sounding a little bit confused? Because I am.
1: I think if you want to put it in Marxist terms for a moment, the superstructure obviously is related to the base, right? These ideas about Jews don't come from nowhere. They eventually do impact material society. They arise from material conditions. Like, I think anti-Semitism tends to spike in moments of crisis. I mean, we saw it, after the Great Depression, right? That was the rise of fascism. And now we live in a prolonged, post 2008, moment of realignment. So I do think that these ideas about Jews, they come from material conditions and they can impact material conditions. So I don't think they're kind of, floating above the world in a sense. But I agree with you that when Israel puts a giant Star of David on its flag and commits a genocide, and when Israel's defenders say that Zionism equals Judaism and that the Jews all around the world support it, that is statistically shown to cause spikes in anti-Semitism. Like, studies have shown that the previous Israeli assaults on Gaza also correlated with an uptick on attacks on Jews in the diaspora. So I think it is not helping, for sure.
0: How do you account for the kind of the youth revolt among Jewish youth who have... for the last couple of years, I've been on the campuses protesting against the genocide, protesting against the Israeli occupation, things like that. And I've been paying a price for it in terms of having their, being kicked out of school, faculty members losing their jobs, surveillance, et cetera,
1: Yeah, no, I mean, I think we're in the midst of a generational shift. I think, I started working, I was Jewish Voice for Peace's campus organizer in 2015 for a few years. And I think we had something like, 15 chapters in a generous count. Now I think there's many dozens, so we're in the midst of a generational shift here. Polling is showing, a poll just came out a few weeks ago showing that almost 50% of Jews under 35 now in America don't even need Israel to be a Jewish state necessarily. I think young American Jews are turning away from Zionism, and I think not so young American Jews also might be questioning the long standing attachment to Israel they've held. I think the shock and the moral revulsion at what's happening in Gaza is rippling across American Jewish life, and we see the same thing happening with young Christians, young Americans across the board. I think in the age of social media, it's impossible to ignore what we're seeing, and we don't trust mainstream narratives anymore. And so I think there is a generational revolt. Yeah.
0: So what are you basically calling for in your book? I mean, what do you put forth a strategy, a set of tactics? What's the theme? What's the main theme of the book?
1: Well, we uplift a lot of examples of Jews and other communities, standing in solidarity together, marching together against the far right, like in Charlottesville and afterwards, defending each other's sanctuaries and religious spaces. We lift up examples of of communities being in coalition together, even when it's messy and hard. You know, examples of Jews and other groups fighting for transformative policies to fight anti-Semitism and all forms of hate on an on a municipal level. And we ultimately put forward a vision that the fight against anti-Semitism has to be part of the fight for immigrant rights, the fight against anti-Muslim bigotry, the fight for economic justice. We can't isolate it, right? We need to put the fight against anti-Semitism in the horizon of a transformed society.
0: You argue that Jewish safety is inseparable from Palestinian freedom. And yet, some of the slogans from the youth movement, from the campus movement, and from the Palestinian activists, for example, slogans like "From the River to the Sea," have been taken by some Jews as meaning the destruction of the state of Israel, and that's being equated with anti-Semitism. How do you respond to that?
1: Yeah, I mean, there's a variety of things people might mean when they make that chant, but by and large, I think most people use that chant to put forward a vision of equality in historic Palestine, a vision of meaningful democracy. Right now, what it means for Israel to be a Jewish state is to have laws and policies that enshrine a Jewish demographic majority, laws and policies of Jewish supremacy in Palestine. I think From the River to the Sea, Palestine should be free means equality instead. And I think... in a way, that does mean a fundamental change in the nature of the state of Israel, away from having laws and policies of ethno-nationalism towards full democracy and a society where Israeli Jews and Palestinians can all flourish. And I think that's what
0: a Jewish state, a Jewish nationalist state that's democratic and where there's a place for Palestinians to live in harmony, or
1: I think that's a contradiction in terms. I mean, I think we need to fight for a society there where Israeli Jews can be safe and be flourishing and have a vibrant civilization, and where Palestinians enjoy the same. But I think thinking that a state can be democratic but also have laws and policies on the books that privilege Jews over Palestinians is just a contradiction in terms. And we've seen that since the founding of Israel in 1948, the Nakba, the expulsion of hundreds of thousands of Palestinians. I think to really achieve democracy in that land, we do have to have a radical a rethinking of the nature of the polity there. That doesn't mean that it won't be a flourishing Jewish civilization could still exist there, God willing. But I'm not sure that a Jewish state, in the way that most people understand it, is compatible with democracy.
0: Or compatible with democracy here.
1: Yeah.
0: Because now we see our own state power pretty much in league with Israel. Becoming closer and closer, and actually underwriting the genocide in Palestine and Israeli expansionism, war. If not for and that means that those of us who are activists, democratic small d activists, are under surveillance, are being put in jail, like here, in the case of the Broadway Six.
1: And I think those of your listeners who might still support this idea of a Jewish state in Palestine, I think if you look at those own policies here in the U.S., we would reject them as anti-democratic. I mean, the right here in the U.S. wants to have a white majority state. They want to build a Christian nationalist country where Christianity is the law of the land in various ways. They are also obsessed with demography. I mean, these are policies that in the U.S. we reject as anti-democratic, and so we can't support them in Israel too.
0: So now I want to get to one of the main themes in your book and in your writings, which is the crisis, I guess you say the crisis in the right wing. Yeah. The kind of a collapse of the collapse of the Israel crisis, I would call it.
1: Yeah.
0: Splintering of the MAGA movement, the emergence of a trend that is against the U.S. underwriting Israel's wars,
1: yeah,
0: and you know, sending billions and billions of arms.
1: Yeah.
0: But it's coming from a far different place than where you're coming from or I'm coming from.
1: Mm-hmm.
0: Maybe rooted in some to some degree in anti-Semitism, but also rooted in a kind of American first, isolationism, which is nothing new in this country.
1: Yeah.
0: But how do we respond to that? How should we? How should the American left?
1: Yeah.
0: Or as you put it, the anti-Zionist left, mm-hmm. respond to this right-wing crisis?
1: Yeah, well, I mean, you know, I think that we have to fight as hard as we can to really transform the Democratic establishment, transform the liberal establishment to get our side of the aisle on board with an end to U.S. support for Israel, an end to support for the genocide. I think we need a new batch of leaders in the broad progressive wing and certainly in the Democratic Party who are unapologetic about condemning the genocide and demanding that if Israel wants to remain a U.S. ally, that it adhere to basic international laws. People like Tucker Carlson see that the Democratic establishment is unwilling to do this, and they see that millions of Americans, including many young conservatives, are now tired of U.S. support for Israel. I mean, it's a long time coming, but now it's not only on the left anymore. And so I think people like Tucker Carlson are trying to outflank the Democratic establishment and say, if they're not going to take this issue, then we will. I'm not convinced that mainstream Republicans are going to end support for Israel anytime soon. But if Tucker Carlson and Candace Owens and such can draw enough people into the broad MAGA tent, even though that tent has a lot of conflict, I think they're trying to undercut the base of progressives. And they've been doing that for a long time on the right.
0: Well, it's a pretty low bar they have to cross. I mean, when you've got the leadership of the Democratic Party supporting Israel, underwriting Israel's wars. And even now, Schumer and these people are supporting the war in Iran.
1: Yeah.
0: No, so undercutting them is not really the problem. The problem is... Yeah. Outflanking them, yes, but it's pretty easy to do.
1: Yeah.
0: I saw today that Trump's poll numbers are the lowest in history.
1: Yeah,
0: not only on the war, but on the economy and everything else. I mean, the MAGA consensus has collapsed.
1: Yeah.
0: And but the other side of that is the only thing lower than Trump's poll numbers are the Democratic parties.
1: Yeah,
0: and so. The crisis is really within the Democratic Party because if you run a campaign against Trump, you have a good chance of winning. But if you run as a traditional Democrat, you're very beatable. So with the midterms coming up in 28, We have to rethink tactics and strategy in terms of electoral politics.
1: I agree. And this isn't the first time this has happened. I mean, Trump's first campaign, I mean, he was running to the left of Hillary on economic issues in some senses. I mean, he was condemning neoliberalism. He was he admired Bernie. He was trying to get Bernie voters over to his side.
0: He's admiring Mamdani right now.
1: Yeah, exactly. So really it's not exceptional about Israel. This is something the far right has done for a while.
0: Yeah. We're going to move and take a little break, Ben.
1: Okay.
0: I'm talking to Ben Lorber, by the way, who's author of a new book. And a critic of right and liberal policies on Israel, and kind of an authority on the emergence of this wave of anti-Semitism, and stick with us. We're going to play a little music and we'll be right back.

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4: Welcome back. This is Mike Klonsky here on Hitting Left. I am talking with Ben Lorber, Senior Research Analyst at the Political Research Associates. He's been tracking the strange new alliances and fractures reshaping American politics around Israel. His new book is all about that. Ben, where can we get a copy of your book?
5: Yeah, it's called Safety Through Solidarity, A Radical Guide to Fighting Antisemitism. And you can get it pretty much anywhere. I mean, if you're in Chicago, I think you should get it at somewhere like Pilsen Community Books. But you can find it online. You can find it wherever, yeah.
4: What's next for you? What are you writing about now?
5: Yeah, I'm working on a new book on Christian Zionism that's not going to be out for a couple years. But it's kind of a long 400-year history of the movement of Christians who have supported this idea of a Jewish state in Palestine, often for their own religious kind of end times reasons.
4: And I've been reading a lot in the news about people in Israel attacking Christians now, spitting on Christians, abusing Christians. As well as Muslims. What's up with that?
5: I mean, that's been going on for, a long time in kind of a low-level way. I mean, there's certainly a very long history of Christians spitting on Jews, and much worse. And I think, whenever you have any group that kind of becomes allied with state power.
4: You mean Jews spitting on Christians?
5: Well, I mean like the 2,000-year history of Christian antisemitism.
4: Of course, yeah.
5: So, I think, whenever you have a group that kind of takes power and starts to oppress minorities and to develop like a supremacist, worldview, there's going to be discrimination against minorities. And there's long histories of Palestinian Christians and, of course, Palestinian Muslims. And I think, there's tensions, and it's despicable. I do think that the far right in America tends to single out these isolated instances of Israelis spitting on Christians and whatnot, because people like Tucker Carlson are themselves Christian nationalists, and so they want to use this kind of appeal to Christianity to buffer their project. But so that is, I think, why it's getting more attention. But it's unconscionable, and I think we need
4: and we see this contradiction playing out in the Israelis' attack on Lebanon.
5: Yeah, I mean it's
4: exacerbating the contradictions between Christians and Muslims again in Lebanon.
5: Yeah. Yeah, I mean, Israel has a long history. And go back to the 80s and 70s of supporting often far right movements and of Lebanese Christians. I think imperialism always wants to divide and conquer. To exacerbate ethnic divisions. So I think Britain did that in the Middle East. America did. Israel's doing it.
4: The spitting thing. I'll tell you a little story.
5: Yeah.
4: I was in in 1990, I was in the former Soviet Union.
5: Yeah.
4: I was in Moscow, and we were playing baseball. That's a whole other long story. Mm. But we were staying with Russian families.
5: Yeah.
4: And me and another athlete, a big football player from the Detroit Lions, we were walking down the street, and a little old lady saw us, and she came up and spit on my friend's shoes.
5: Mm.
4: And so we went back to the home of the people we were staying with, and we told them about what happened. And they said, oh, we said, is that because we were Americans? He says, oh, no, no, no. They probably thought you were Germans. So the old people, if they see Germans, they want to spit on them.
5: Yeah.
4: You know?
5: Yeah.
4: And so
5: it's funny.
4: It's kind of an interesting problem, you know, when you're in a country where all these contradictions are breaking out, you know, and you see the backwardness of certain people and the ethnic prejudices.
5: Yeah.
4: It gets you to the question of isms.
5: Mm.
4: And this is what I wanted to kind of ask you about. Especially today, I'm wondering about the difference between anti-Zionism and anti-Israel policies. What are we really up against here? Is it the ism? And because it seems to me defeating an ism, mm-hmm. or an ideology, whether it's Christianity,
5: yeah.
4: or dealing with socialism or capitalism, and changing people's attitudes about those isms is a lot different than policy agendas.
5: I hear you. I mean, yeah, about Zionism. I mean, I think, I think that word means a million different things to a lot of people. You know, for some American Jews, it means a far right agenda of territorial conquest. For some other American Jews, you know, like most people in my family who are very liberal, but still might feel warmly toward that word Zionism. It's this vague idea that they like Israel. They see Israel as kind of an insurance policy for Jewish, you know, safety. It's often more of an emotion than any kind of, you know, real policy agenda. So when they hear someone saying that all Zionists are evil, they just view it as an attack on their Jewishness. So if people want me to define, you know, my preferred term for Zionism, I would say that it's policies to enshrine a Jewish majority and Jewish supremacists, you know, laws in Israel. And so I often think
4: it's not just about changing people's minds, you know.
5: Yeah, I think it's more
4: useful. It's kind of like racism, you know.
5: Yeah.
4: You can't really outlaw it. It's,
5: yeah.
4: You have to organize. And anyway,
5: yeah.
4: go ahead.
5: I had somebody at a book talk say to me once, you know, I identify as a Zionist. And to me, what that means is full equality between Jews and Palestinians. And so I said, great, I identify as an anti-Zionist. I want the same thing. So maybe the word is less important. So I do think that often it's
4: the concept of Zion from the biblical concept actually predates capitalism. It predates state of Israel.
5: Yeah.
4: And it's also not just about Jewish Zionism.
5: Yeah.
4: You know, I mean, you can look at the Rastafarians are Zionists.
5: Mm. I mean, there's a way that,
4: it came to be an idea of escaping, you know, of Jews escaping oppression in Egypt back before there were a modern nation states, right?
5: Yeah, no, I think some people do kind of trace it that far back. And so, yeah, I mean, I think most people, when they say Zionism, or critics are talking about probably the political Zionist movement that started in the late 1800s and has led to the formation of Israel. If the word evokes all kinds of other associations, then maybe it's worth just being more specific about the policies.
4: Yeah, but there's always strong Jewish anti-Zionist movements too, right?
5: Yeah, I mean, ever since the political Zionist movement, there's been a lot of dissent. And some of that dissent was grounded in people who saw, you know, what was going on with Palestinians in the ground, you know, who saw the dispossession that's been going on from the beginning, the land theft, the expulsions you know, others had different, like, religious ideas about, you know, Jews, you know, because of what's in Jewish religious teaching, shouldn't have a state there yet. Others said, no, we want to stay in the diaspora and fight for socialism here in the diaspora, or we want to be integrated as modern citizens in nation states all around the world, and why should we have to go back to Palestine? So there's always been a lot of dissent. And as we said today, there's more and more dissent as more and more American Jews are waking up to the reality of the genocide. Yeah.
4: It gets back to original question I asked. Can there be, at this point in history, can there still be a Zionism that isn't genocidal, that isn't right-wing nationalist in its character?
5: Yeah, I mean, you know, I don't ever want to be fatalistic about anything. You know, I would hope that the slide towards authoritarianism here in America can be reversed. So I don't want to say that the slide toward fascism in Israel can't be ever reversed. There's always hope for humanity. There's always hope that a mass of Israeli Jews are going to realize that it's going in the wrong direction. But it is true that on the ground right now, we do seem to see Israel sliding further and further into ethno-nationalism.
4: And how do we keep them from dragging the United States down with them? They're if they're on the road to self-immolation and defeat, you know, how does that reshape American politics here?
5: Yeah, that's a good question. I mean, there's always been. I tend to not talk about it in a way where Israel is kind of, you know, wagging the the dog or whatever. I think there's long been really strong domestic constituencies here that have supported Israel, including many American Jews, but not all American Jews, but also, you know, millions of American Christians. I mean, the largest Christian Zionist group in the U.S. called Christians United for Israel, they have 11 million members. That's more than the entire American Jewish population. So there's, and there's the arms industry. There's, you know, longstanding. I mean, the U.S. has wanted a foothold in that region for decades for its own reasons.
4: I wasn't really talking about Israel wagging the tail of the American dog.
5: Yeah, for sure.
4: But it seems like because of the way things are unfolding with the American politics so closely bound up now, and with such a big stake, it's hard to cut your losses and move in another direction, no matter if you're Democrat or Republican.
5: Yeah, no, I think there is a confrontation that we're seeing. It's been happening in the Democratic camp. It's now happening in the Republican camp. You know, you have these deep-rooted neoconservative impulses on the right, you know, to just totally back Israel against, you know, Iran, against whoever in the Middle East. There's this long-standing, you know, interventionism, but it's being challenged now. And so I think Israel's going to continue to be an issue that kind of a lot of politics crystallize around. Like, that's the thing. It's never only about Israel. Like, on the right and on the left, the Israel fight is about, like, an old guard and a new guard, right? There's new conservatives who want to displace the old, you know, super Zionist consensus and build something new. And there are big debates not only about Israel but also about economics, about immigration, about trade. So there's a lot of it's a big fault line right now,
4: and it's reshaping both traditional parties.
5: Yeah,
4: I mean, I could see it in the last election when the Democrats made kind of an unprincipled alliance with the neocons.
5: Yeah,
4: brought in the Cheneys, and without any criticism of them.
5: Yeah,
4: it was kind of like all unity and no struggle.
5: Yeah,
4: and I think that really turned off a lot of young people. And today we see kind of the opposite trend where, and I want to ask you about this. Maybe are you saying that we should have no unity with the, with Marjorie Taylor Greene and these people who are criticism of, how do we deal with them? Should we, I mean, I find myself amplifying a lot of their you know, in my writing and here on the radio show, amplifying a lot of their statements about Israel. Of course, I've made myself pretty clear over the last 60 years that I'm not in bed with those people.
5: Yeah.
4: But in the absence of a Democratic Party critique of Israel, I don't know where else to go to, you know.
5: Well, I mean, and we have to recognize that, you know, the Democratic Party and the left obviously still has a lot of strong champions for Palestine.
4: Right. Yeah.
5: Even more principled than Marjorie Taylor Greene. I mean, people like, you know, Rashida Tlaib or Ilhan Omar have been in it for a long time. And so, yeah, I think that, you know, the MTGs and the Tuckers of the world are getting a lot of oxygen right now. People are desperate. You know, people recognize that we weren't able to stop the genocide, and we weren't able to stop U.S. support for the genocide. And MAG is in power right now. And if you see MAGA voices who are changing their tune on this issue, it's understandable that some people are drawn to that. But I think it's dangerous.
4: But you oppose that, right? Let me put it this way.
5: Yeah.
4: Do you see those right-wing influences penetrating the left? Are there left groups or left movements now that are have joined in league with the not the Pat Buchanan types anymore, but Tucker Carlson or Green or these people?
5: I think that's mostly a pretty isolated online thing. I think the left, outside of electoral politics and outside of the internet, is in a pretty weak spot right now. We don't see mass movements. There's not mass protests against the Iran war, so we can't really answer the question. If there were mass protests against the Iran war right now, would there be a lot of leftists who say, sure, let's have rallies with the right? You know, maybe. But I think it's a little overblown. I think most leftists know that people like MTG want to deport our immigrant neighbors, want to ban trans existence, et cetera. So they're
4: Or Carlson is an anti-Semite. We know that. Yeah.
5: So I don't think there's going to be this huge alliance. But I do think, I mean, look, if you're a politician, it's inevitable that sometimes you're going to reach across the aisle and collaborate on specific things. If there are Democrats and Republicans who want to get together and call for an end to USA to Israel, then great. But on the ground, I think our movements shouldn't really, you know, spend our time applauding these people. I think we should take it as a challenge that we have to keep building our own movements. We have to make our anti-war movements, you know, broad and appealing and irresistible, so people join us and not them. Essentially, it's a competition, I think.
4: Yeah, I think you're right about that. So you're really talking about a united front kind of movement.
5: Yeah, I think.
4: United front, there's unity and struggle.
5: I agree.
4: You unite with people who you disagree with, and then but within that you struggle, but in a different way. You don't.
5: Yeah.
4: Does that resonate with you at all, that idea?
5: Yeah. I mean, I think we have to, you know, we're in competition with many independent voters, many independently minded Americans who could go either way. Maybe they voted for Bernie and Zoran Mamdani, but they are listening to Tucker. So we have to pull them into our side. So I don't think United Front means, working with the Tuckers and struggling with them. I think it's building a broad anti-war movement that can link, you know, domestic and foreign policy, right? That can fight for better schools and better wages and whatnot here in the U.S. And fight for an end to wars abroad. So I think we have to build that.
4: But what's the main target? If you're talking about United Front policies today, especially around Israel, and in the face of this, you know, this whole generation is growing up in the face of the greatest genocide maybe since the 30s.
5: Yeah.
4: But it's also fighting around education issues. What's the focus of the United Front? How do you determine friends and enemies in that, under those conditions?
5: I mean, I would, you know, I mean, I look to, you know, to movements like No Kings, like, you know, for all the limitations. I think it's a good model for the kind of, like, how can we get as many people as possible in the streets on a repeated basis and can connect our different struggles to defend.
4: Around an anti-authoritarian politics.
5: Yeah, exactly. A broad anti-authoritarian politics that, that refuses, you know, to really budge on anyone's humanity, but that also is broad and can bring people in. You know, we can't just preach to the choir anymore. We have to bring some people in who might be listening to Tucker Carlson, but we can't, you know, throw our trans, our immigrant neighbors under the bus as we do so.
4: Yeah. I agree with that, but I also recall, in terms of organizing this broad anti-authoritarian, no kings marches, oftentimes the Palestinians were thrown under the bus. because they were seen as a divisive force.
5: Yeah, that's a losing strategy. No, I mean, we can't throw Palestine under the bus. So we have to be really bold and calling for an end to the genocide and U.S. support for Israel alongside all the other issues. Yeah.
4: United Front can't just be, is never about ideological purity.
5: Yeah, so, you know, it's
4: about unity
5: act.
4: Unity of action, really, right?
5: Yeah.
4: You judge forces and people by their action, not so much by what are they really thinking, what's their motivation.
5: I think we hear a lot of people talking about, oh, what's really in Marjorie Taylor Greene's heart? Yeah. How she changed as a person. And that's beside the point. I mean, what's she doing? I think her actual voting record, ironically, her voting record is worse than someone like AOC on these issues, even though some people online love to say that, that maybe she's better than AOC on Palestine. It's ridiculous. I think that parts of the left are being kind of wooed by these people because it's so novel. But I think it's important to keep a clear head about these things.
4: Yeah, and the clarity is not there.
5: Yeah.
4: You know, like... I don't know what Marjorie Taylor Greene's thinking is, or her motivation, rather. I heard somewhere that she met some Palestinian activists or, you know, Republicans who were telling her about the devastation in Gaza, and she was, you know, morally outraged as a Christian.
5: Yeah,
4: to what was going on, and she decided to break with Trump.
5: I mean, that might be possible.
4: Yeah.
5: You know, so the next question is,
4: who cares? Why do we care?
5: Yeah. Or does she extend that Christian love to her immigrant neighbors? You know, if the answer is no, then it's, you know, selective, and I think it's understandable that someone like her could have selective empathy for Palestinians, you know, being massacred around the world. And that's not nothing, right? I mean, in this two-party system where empathy for Palestinians is so verboten for most of the establishment, sure, I mean, it's good in a limited way that these people are newly empathetic, but it's not, it's selective, and in some ways it's instrumental. I think they're, you know, they want to condemn Jewish supremacy in Palestine, but not Christian nationalism here in the U.S. So, you know, I could go on and on, but yeah, it's important, you know, not to get confused by these people.
4: So in a general way, if you build a mass movement, and see, this is something we were confronted with back in the 60s. You build a mass movement against the war, and for us, that be the war in Vietnam and the war, I guess you could call it, in Mississippi.
5: Yeah.
4: Is what brought you know, hundreds of thousands of young people to SDS, you know, so then we were faced with the contradiction in 1968 in the presidential election. How do we support the Democratic candidate Hubert Humphrey, who was responsible for allying with the Dixiecrats and shutting out the Mississippi Freedom Democratic Party at the convention, and also was a war supporter of the war in Vietnam? How could we support Humphrey, even though he was running against Richard Nixon, almost the equivalent of Donald Trump today? And we decided we couldn't do it.
5: Yeah.
4: And so that's a dilemma a lot of people are facing now, you know. What's the character of the United Front, and what's our tactics? And how do we distinguish between the struggle in the streets and the struggle in electoral politics?
5: It's we can't throw Palestine under the bus. I do think there is one difference, maybe, that, you know, the authoritarian forces in the U.S. that are crystallized on the Republican Party are much, you know, stronger, I think, and are really posing an imminent dire threat to even the possibility of democracy in marginalized communities here in the U.S. So I do think that a strong priority should be blocking that. Whether that means but I couldn't tell people in 2024 to hold your nose and vote for Kamala. I couldn't tell Palestinians that. Who could? So it's, it's the Democrats' fight to lose. I do think, yes, we have to have a broad front against authoritarianism, and we can't erase Palestine from it. And how that's worked out in practice, it's very difficult. We're in a very confusing impasse, but I'm inspired by many of the progressive politicians and candidates and movements who are rising right now and insisting on not having a Palestine exception. So that's hopeful to me.
4: I guess as we're close to running out of time, Ben, and maybe I've already asked you this question in a bunch of different ways now. When you look at this moment, genocide in Gaza, an authoritarian right in turmoil, a growing threat of fascism here in the United States, and a Democratic leadership underwriting the war, what does a responsible left do next? Not in theory, but in practice. What's the work that actually builds power without sacrificing our values?
5: Yeah, I mean, that's a good question. Sorry. I think, I think people organizing where they're best positioned to, joining and building new organizations, whether that's unions or neighborhood groups or getting involved in larger formations, building a strong grassroots, building a democratic grassroots. I think investing in our people power in all kinds of ways is the only hope we have, and not just in moments of mass upsurge, not just when you go out for No Kings, not just in the upsurge around migrant defense, but day in and day out. I mean, plug in where you can and try to build for the long haul. And I think we can't leave any tactic off the table. We have to work in the electoral space, and we have to work on the streets and everywhere in between. So I mean, there's no one golden strategy or tactic. We're in a disorienting moment, and we're all trying to figure it out. But I think not giving up is maybe the best I could say right now.
4: Good note to close on, Ben. Ben Lorber's new book, Safety Through Solidarity, A Radical Guide to Fighting Anti-Semitism, co-authored with Shane Burley. It's available widely. Ben's also been doing a lot of writing and thinking and social media, collaborating with others. You can follow him. I guess we can follow you where?
5: Twitter or Blue Sky. Also, Political Research Associates, my organization, is a great place to get your analysis on the right. And good. Yeah, thanks for having me.
4: Okay, thanks for being here. Here's some closing thoughts as Ariandi takes us out with a Last American Waltz, timely music. 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
2: If an organization claims to be supportive of civil rights, you'd likely assume, rightly or wrongly, that they endorse civil rights for all. They support civil rights universally. If a group said it was anti-racist, again, you might jump to the wacky conclusion it is opposed to all racism. So it would come as no surprise that the Anti-Defamation League, which is always cited as a credible source when it comes to anti-Semitism, might be against all defamation, bearing false witness or any libel or slander against anyone, no matter their race, creed, or color. Unfortunately, that has not been the case with the ADL, which has a long history of animosity toward others. Here to help us have a better understanding of what the ADL is and what it isn't, we are very happy to have as a guest on our show today the founding director of the Institute for the Critical Study of Zionism, author of Anti-Defamation League and the Racial State, Amaya Gelman. Welcome to This Is Hell, Amaya.
3: Hey, thank you so much.
2: Thank you for being on the show. This is absolutely fascinating work. I love when I learn. I really love to learn. So you mentioned the police raid of ADL offices in April 1993, and you write how at the time the Anti-Defamation League was considered a venerable organization nearly synonymous with civil rights, was a veteran of the civil rights movement of the 50s and 60s, an authority of white nationalism in the 70s and 80s, and a vociferous foe of anti-Semitism. It was a trusted advocate in politics and law, provided curriculum in schools across the United States, and frequently partnered with the FBI as a watcher of right-wing groups. So up to that point in time, April 9th, 1993, when that raid happened, which we'll get to in a moment, by your estimation, how deserved was that reputation as a civil rights leader? How much had the ADL been a leader in specifically fighting against white nationalism and a foe of anti-Semitism? Had it shown success at limiting both?
3: Well, those things get conflated a lot. Being for civil rights, being against racism, being against white nationalism, being against anti-Semitism. Turns out they're not all the same. And that confusion, I think, is like it really plagues us in our politics now. The civil rights movement on the whole started out fairly conservative, very capital L liberal. It was about colorblind civil rights, about formal equality. It was not about any of the stuff that we now understand as central to ending racism. Like, you have to tackle capitalism, and you can't just say, okay, everybody's the same now. You have to undo some of the 400 years of subjugation that sort of establishes white privilege and gives in a supposedly equal playing field, still makes whiteness dominant. So the ADL had been part of that civil rights movement, advocating for anti-discrimination law and stuff like that. But it was really super devoted to the capitalist state, and in fact, the settler colonial state. So was it part of the civil rights movement? Yes. And did it fight for racial justice? No. It did surveil white nationalists, and it has until very recently when Kash Patel, the director of the FBI, went on Twitter and told the ADL they were breaking up. And then Kash Patel's complaint was that the ADL was surveilling and posting too much information, paying too close attention to white nationalist organizations in the Trump era. And the ADL's response was like, oh, so sorry, we'll take that down off our website. Right? So until recently, you could say the ADL was sort of keeping tabs on white nationalist groups. I did see that it posted something about the DC marches. And the white nationalist DC marches over the weekend. So it's, sort of trying to keep foot in both camps. But it's often its attention to white nationalists was limited by the ways that it actually wanted to make alliances with the right, partly about Israel, partly about trying to make sure that policing stays, stays firm and racist in the United States. and part, you know, partly on other things. And then the question of, did the ADL fight anti-Semitism? I'm going to say no. I'm going to say a hard no. The ADL has always fought against what it considers to be like the defamation of Jewishness by associating Jews with social justice movements, or by associating Jews, I should be more specific, with leftist movements, with Black Power, with like movements against landlords. The ADL has always defended upper class and white constructions of what it means to be Jewish, and of course, Zionist ones.
2: So you mentioned how the, you know, ADL, it's not, they're not agents of change. If anything, they're agents of the status quo, trying to reinforce the status quo at all times. So are they content with the level of anti-Semitism we have here in the United States at this point in time? If they're not agents of change and they just want the status quo, are they satisfied with this level of anti-Semitism that we have in the U.S. today?
3: I would not say the status quo is all that the ADL is supporting. What I think what you're referring to is that I write in the book that the ADL has been a supporter of the U.S. state forever, like since its inception. And it started out that way, even though it started out as an anti-defamation, like trying to stop newspapers and films and stuff from publishing negative portrayals of Jews, by which it meant partly the sort of old Christian tropes like Jews as moneylenders or kind of conspiratorial force, but also realities about Jewish life, that like Jews are communists, Jews are leftists. And at the time that the ADL formed, like Jews were in the sex trade, then the ADL didn't want that published in that way. So, but it's like main concern was with the defense of the state as, again, like a capitalist and settler and white, like white dominated entity. So yeah, it's interested in the status quo, but like right now, the state is on the march, right? Like the state, the apparatus of state, from the Trump administration to the surveillance and weapons industry to the military, are adding to their power. They're not satisfied with the status quo. They're increasing their power and their repression of people. The distance between government and the governed is like, you know, widening exponentially. And the ADL is contributing to that. So even more than defending the status quo, I would say that the ADL is like

0: apocalyptic discourse. That's really happening. But what the other thing that's happening is that a lot of things that are not anti-Semitism are being called anti-Semitism. So protest against genocide, like Jewish anti-Zionist organizing is being called anti-Semitism, protest against police, protest against investment. Actually, the ADL has this sort of unsung branch of its work in which it's trying to make sure that people who are involved in ethical investing don't divest from like Palantir, because it's saying that Palantir is in support of Jewish values. So the whole thing is kind of upside down. When we talk about what anti-Semitism is doing, like real world anti-Semitism is like increasing white nationalist power and repression. And I don't think the ADL is actually all that concerned about it. The other kind of what we might call the anti-Semitism panic, which is really a Palestine panic and an anti-left panic, the ADL is enjoying it greatly, I would say.
1: So back to the April 1993 raid by the FBI on the ADL offices. You write that the Village Voice carried a scandalous follow-up investigation, how the Anti-Defamation League turned the notion of human rights on its head, spying on progressives and funneling information to law enforcement, was the title of that article. Confoundingly, you write the targets of its spying were groups that advocated for minority rights and freedoms, the ACLU, labor unions, anti-apartheid groups, LGBTQ, groups, community-based organizations opposing wars and dictatorships, and least surprisingly, Arab and Palestinian organizations. But that wasn't the only place it was in, not just only the Village Voice. You also mentioned it was in the New York Times as well. This got national media attention. Why did this raid not lead to the media questioning using the ADL as an objective source of information regarding discrimination when it was spying on other anti-discrimination groups? Why didn't that undermine their credibility to the media?
0: That is the $64,000 question. The ADL, the spying scandal was splashed like literally across newspapers all over the United States. The New York Times had if you ever look at the like actual page of the print New York Times, it had the text designed in a Star of David. Like, you would absolutely never see that now. It was, there was like a for the ADL, like Abe Foxman had an op-ed for the ADL, which had the text in the shape of a Star of David. And then I can't remember who else, maybe Chip Berlay had an op-ed against the ADL about the spying scandal in which it was text around a white cutout of a Star of David. Anyway, it was bananas.
1: Wow.
0: I think the scandal faded very quickly itself. Of why does the press keep using the ADL's information? It faded quickly, I think, because it was just so cognitively dissonant. It was hard for people to hold the idea that this organization that like works with government and had been involved in civil rights legal cases and claimed to be a representative of Jews in the United States, and Jews were supposed to be a sort of like a liberal voting bloc, right? That this organization could have done something so counter to the expectations that people had of it. It was just like the question of why was too difficult. The question of what does this mean was too difficult. And the organizations that had been spied on mostly did not take it up. There was a lawsuit, I think there were two lawsuits actually, that, you know, as lawsuits do, took a long time. And by the time they actually came to fruition, you know, it was like several years later and it had kind of faded. The ADL, first of all, denied that it had done the spying, and then in the end of the lawsuit promised it would never do again what it had said it never did. And it called the attacks anti-Semitic. The idea that the ADL had been spying was called anti-Semitic. And instead, what they said was that they were a journalist. The ADL publishes reports on, you know, organizations, white nationalist organizations, the Nation of Islam, which is actually the organization on which the ADL was reporting that triggered the raid, because it had reported classified FBI information in its documents. But also, even separate from that, the ADL really created a whole industry of providing to newspapers and other kinds of journalists data on anti-Semitism, and also information on, say, Israel and other, you know, sort of related topics that there really is no other organization.

0: organization that replaced. Like, there's nobody else who's counting data on anti-Semitism in the way that the ADL is. And we should talk about why that data is so troubling and so problematic. Even the collection of it is corrupted. So of course there's nobody else doing that work because it's a whole ideological project that the ADL invented. But the media have become so dependent on being able to report numbers, to be able to compare those numbers, you know, compare anti-Semitism statistics to other kinds of hate crimes, that it was really like it was their oxygen and they couldn't envision doing without it. We found actually in 2020, when a group of 100 organizations launched the Drop the ADL campaign, trying to look at some of this history, we also made a request to newsrooms, progressive newsrooms, that they stop using the ADL as a neutral source. And they really didn't agree to do that. They were like, we just don't know what else we'll do. I think that now probably they've moved a little bit, but just the idea of not using that information was like too painful to journalists.
1: So what is wrong with the way in which they count these numbers? Because the ADL, this is the story that we always hear in the news. According to the ADL, instances of anti-Semitism have yet again increased. And then they always always increases. It just always is going up. It's the same story each and every time. I am obviously, and I know that you do as well, condemn actual acts of as anti-Semitism. But when they give those reports, they don't tell you how they define those acts or what those acts were. They just tell you that the numbers have risen, and then they give you some very large number. Why are those numbers in some way something that we should have any kind of doubt at all about? Because it's difficult to have doubt and say that you have doubt about this, because if you do, then the Anti-Defamation League tells you that you're anti-Semitic, which is a very, which is a very powerful tool. So what's wrong with the criteria that they might use in defining what is an anti-Semitic act and what isn't?
0: Yeah, people don't want to be anti-Semitic. They don't want to, and they're worried about anti-Semitism. It's been always kind of presented as an indicator of the health of democracy. Are people anti-Semitic? Which, of course, is tied to our like sort of deep historical revulsion against Nazis and our memory of the Holocaust. But it's a political project, right? Producing any kind of statistics is a political project. The ADL started, it had been reporting on what it called anti-Semitic threats for a very long time already by the time it launched the anti-Semitic incident reports in 1979. It had been publishing books on these things, and often these books, sometimes the books were about white nationalists, like Father Coughlin featured a lot, and demagogues like him. But also they were used to do things like declare Arab American and Arab League representatives in the United States who were trying to speak into politics to declare them anti-Semitic. So it created a sort of overall fear of anti-Semitism that combined, again, like as today, real anti-Semitism with just anybody who's opposed to our interests, to the ADL's own sort of upper class interests is anti-Semitic. In 2021, Jewish Currents, the magazine Jewish Currents, did the very first investigative study to look at what these statistics actually included. And it has continued to, Jewish Currents has continued to host that kind of investigation ever since. And the upshot is we already know that the ADL declares any opposition to Zionism, to Israel's genocide of Palestinians, to the ADL itself, right, as an anti-Semitic incident. So that's why immediately following the Al-Aqsa flood and protests, the ADL reported a 300% spike in anti-Semitic incidents. But it's not only that. There's also other flaws in the data. So, for example, the ADL's numbers include lots of preliminary reports of incidents, and it turns out later on, like some of them go to court and they're adjudicated, and it turns out it wasn't an anti-Semitic incident, it was a conflict over something else. Some of them are incidents that are sort of spun in the press as anti-Semitic, but in fact, there's something else. So, for example, there was a much reported case at Cooper Union, the college, where there was an anti-genocide protest, and the protesters were trying to reach the offices of the college administration. And in order to prevent them from reaching the offices of the administration, the school security and the police closed the doors to the library. There were Jewish students in the library who were Zionist, and they were like, "Oh, we're unsafe, right? The protesters are coming to get us, and that's why they're locking the doors of the library." And that's how it was reported. This anti-Semitic mob was chasing down Zionist students. To the contrary, right? That didn't happen, but it was reported in the ADL's data. So there's all this sort of unsubstantiated stuff, preliminary stuff. Jewish Currents found that there was some incidents that were marked that were like, there was non-kosher food in the kosher section of a supermarket. Like, is that an anti-Semitic incident? I don't know. So that's problems with the data itself. But then the other problem is, how does this stuff get solicited? The ADL and other organizations in its network are constantly telling us, telling Jews, that we're not safe. Various ways. We're not safe from student protests. We're not safe when somebody, you know, talks about DEI. We're not safe, you know, when we're in an ethnic studies class where people are talking about colonialism. And then they ask us, have you experienced, you know, an anti-Jewish incident? Well, like, they're ginning up the machine. So of course, people are overreporting. And additionally, is there any other group of people who is so constantly solicited and for whom there's so much infrastructure for identifying instances of anti-Semitism? Absolutely not. Like, if we were collecting instances of anti-Black violence, like, no one's doing that, right? But like, what do we count? Do we count like every time somebody is followed in a supermarket or a retail store? Do we count every time a police car pulls out of a precinct? Like, no one's counting it. And there's no real way to do that. So when anti-Semitic incidents are counted, they're counted for the purpose of comparison. And what they're being compared to is not counted. So that's a problem. And then the last problem, I'm sorry, the litany is long.
1: No, go ahead.
0: I mean, I'm sure data people could do even more than this. But the last problem is that the counting and the data and the sort of construction, the criminalization of these acts after they've been counted is inventing a social problem. Meaning that's how social problems are defined, right? Like, people talk about them, they say, this is what's happening, here's where it's happening, here's how much of it is happening. And that creates a kind of idea around which policy is built. The problem is that the idea of anti-Semitism, which is very much compared and, you know, held up in the way that the ADL is counting it to the idea of racism, anti-Black racism, anti-immigrant racism, doesn't address the question of who has power, right? Like, if I, as a Jewish person, call the police, for example, I don't worry about them shooting me. I mean, I do worry about it because I'm queer and an anti-Zionist, but I don't worry about it because I'm Jewish. So that I'm part of the state. I'm not marginalized. And so when we constantly count anti-Semitism and report it as a sort of a scourge and a panic, we're kind of constructing the idea that Jews in the United States are marginal. And nothing could be further from the truth, right? Jews are protected by police. Jews are protected by the Trump administration. Who's protected by the Trump administration? No one really. But we're very not marginal. We have access to economic power, to political power. And counting anti-Semitism kind of obscures that. It says, like, hey, here's a group of people who are being targeted and marginal and need defense. And so now we should push all these resources toward defense. And it's just a completely upside down conception of marginalization and of racism.
1: I know I'm enjoying a conversation when I have 70 questions written beforehand and all of a sudden I have a half dozen follow-up questions. So how dangerous is it for the Anti-Defamation League to misrepresent anti-Semitism? How much is it a threat to Jewish safety and security when you're misrepresenting anti-Semitism?
0: No, it's bad. I mean, how do we even talk about white nationalist anti-Semitism when the ADL and its, you know, it has a sort of wider set of partners now, Hillel, the American Jewish Committee, lots of campus groups, but when they've made it so that we can't talk about anti-Semitism in a way that actually reckons with power, and we can't Like, we can't talk about anti-Semitism without becoming a weapon against everybody else. Like, I don't want to talk about anti-Semitism, actually, because really, at this point, it's an anti-Black, anti-Muslim, and war-making discourse. So, to a certain extent, I'm eating it, you know? Like, I do feel it, but I can't take it on, except in conjunction with these other struggles. I actually think that we should talk about, like, who it's even more dangerous for, which is people of color, people who are trying to contend with policing and militarism, Palestinians, people in the many other countries and parts of the world where Israel and U.S. Zionist money and policy are repressing like local movements there for racial justice and for economic justice. It's really a quite incredibly powerful mechanism of repression.
1: The ADL on its surface appears to support civil rights for some, but not for others. Does it also support the interests of some Jewish people, but not others? Is the ADL a class project, and is that why they are accepted an unquestioned source in the establishment news media?
0: It's certainly a class project. There's no question. It's an organization of the sort of upper capital classes. I think, of course, that includes people who are not themselves wealthy, but for whom capitalist aspiration is kind of their thing. And that's actually been one of the successes of the ADL. It's not a membership organization. It's an organization that's supported by mega donors and has a board of sort of prominent people. It started out that way and it continues that way. But it has always also been a place for people who want to be sort of upwardly mobile and to connect with a wealthier class to join in. But it's not where the upper class, what I might call like the sort of upper social and political class, has convinced lower income people, working class people, middle class people, that the way that they're going to get ahead or be defended or enjoy life is just by, you know, trampling on everybody else. We can see that in the way that the United States prosecutes wars, like, oh, we're gonna attack this country that, you know, Iraq, Afghanistan, we're gonna attack some place where United States imperialism has like destabilized everything and produced animosity toward the United States. We're gonna crush them because they're mad at us and that's the only way for us to be safe, right? So like our safety and well-being is dependent on the subjugation and really the death of other people.
2: Manufacturing dissent since 1996. This is Hell.
3: Debido a las amenazas heredadas y aplicación de la ley de inmigración en Chicago, sepa que todos tenemos derechos, independientemente del estatus migratorio. 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
4: 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Ruby's Tears is meant to be tart and refreshing. More information about Ruby's Tears and all other Mars products is at mars.beer. Mars Community Brewing is a proud partner of Lumpen Radio. 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
1: You write that by the 1990s, when the ADL's advocacy for hate crimes legislation placed it at the center of U.S. identity politics, not only Jewish communities, but U.S. populations in general perceived the ADL as a progressive institution. And you ask, after all, hadn't it fought the quotas that once kept Jewish students out of universities? Hadn't it won important cases and helped pass laws against employment and housing discrimination? And hadn't its leaders marched alongside Dr. Martin Luther King Jr.? It was this reputation that briefly made the spying scandal confusing. It has continued to confound people when the ADL endorses right-wing or racist politics, as when, for instance, Elon Musk made a Nazi salute from the 2025 presidential inauguration stage, and the ADL shocked the world by dismissing it as an awkward gesture. You ask, how do we account for these apparent contradictions? While seemingly contradictory, do these actions actually work in tandem for an intended goal of spreading propaganda, sowing confusion, swaying public opinion? Are these actions not contradictory, but a cover for each other, even possibly kind of, in a way, a psyops campaign?
2: I think for sure the ADL uses its civil rights credentials to militate against the left, to say, no, this is how we do civil rights, not that, right? And in fact, the ADL has called the left Soviet, which I think is so telling and also amusing. This is actually not specific to the ADL. This is a tactic that's often used, like, oh, you know, we are the ones who are doing the liberating around here. So, you know, if you do violent resistance, you are no longer a liberatory organization, right? The ADL has used its civil rights credentials to discipline social justice movements, movements against racism, movements against capitalism for a very long time. And of course, it uses its credentials as a Jewish organization to discipline Jews, as well as to discipline everybody else who's opposing the genocide and Palestinians resisting their own murder. I don't think it's deliberate. I mean, I do, of course it's deliberate now. I don't think it was like some great conspiracy. I don't think it was a plan. I think rather that this is how the United States works. And the ADL is really like such an intrinsically American liberal organization. I want to be clear, liberal does not mean not conservative, right? Liberal means devoted to the ideology of liberalism, which includes individual rights, the right to profit, the right to exclude other people from your property, right? These are the bases of capitalism. The ADL, and along with the state, is simply a real advocate for these ideas about how rights and democracy work that are really racist and repressive ideas. They turn out to be incredibly unequal. But because that's the sort of moral conversation that we have in the US, and the ADL is having the same moral conversation, it seems progressive. The hate crimes thing is actually, it's a very specific history. In the late 70s, the white nationalism and white nationalist violence was spiking. And, historians of that era identify it partly as a response to economic downturn, to the erosion of traditional gender norms, to the return of soldiers from the Vietnam War. And there was an incredible crisis of anti-Black and anti-immigrant and anti-queer violence, literally people getting shot in the streets, people being burned out of their homes. The ADL had been for a long time trying to elevate anti-Semitism as a sort of re-elevate it as a crisis, because it was worried that now that anti-Semitism had been kind of resolved, that people would forget about it and not be attuned enough. And it hadn't been successful in passing laws that said, for example, that, you know, a swastika graffiti, which, you know, may be illegal as graffiti, is actually an extra crime because it's anti-Semitic. But in the context of this larger crisis of racist and anti-queer violence, there was a demand for new laws that would force law enforcement to respond. Remember, this was the Reagan era. Law enforcement was not very interested in this kind of thing. And so the ADL kind of fell into the position of being a leader on the idea that hate crimes should have extra penalties. And it wasn't an anti-racist organization. It wasn't, certainly wasn't a pro-queer organization, but it ended up being the leader of this legislative campaign for hate crimes laws. And people simply mistook it for progressive because it was leading this charge. I mean, queer organizations had to beg and force the ADL to include them in this legislation over the course of a decade. But somehow the ADL, you know, adopts that. And then suddenly it's like a pro-queer organization. And that means it's progressive. So it has kind of fallen into these positions, but it's the, our kind of unsophisticated ideas about anti-racism that have allowed it to do that.
1: You mentioned how settler colonialism is structure of U.S. liberalism. Settler colonialism that structures U.S. liberalism is your quote. Does the ADL and its work reveal the U.S.'s ongoing settler colonialism? Is that the thing that people do not want to discuss? Does the ADL believe that that Israel is simply continuing the U.S. tradition of settler colonialism, that they're using the United States as an example, a template for their expanding settler society? And is that why Zionism is loath to be discussed here in the United States, whether it's within our political leadership or U.S. news media establishment?
2: It's a good question of why is Zionism such a taboo thing to critique. It's certainly, I think it's probably bigger than only settler colonialism, but yeah, this is absolutely, the U.S., for all of its claims about egalitarianism, there, if you think about like what are the values that get sort of implemented and discussed in everyday life and policy making, it's, you know, like being ever more productive, like extracting ever more resources from the land, making things sort of more regimented and codified. And these are settler values, the idea of conquest of the savage, right? Conquest of the wilderness. Maybe we're ratcheting these back a little bit now in the context of climate change, but the whole, like our whole set of values about what's good and what's productive, like the idea of working hard and working harder, being ever more productive ourselves as people. These are settler values and they're capitalist values. And they're the reason that we can look at, a space, like whether you're Turtle Island, the unsettled United States, and think that like it's a great idea to plop down cities on it from coast to coast and build a railroad connecting them. And it's the same idea that Zionists project about Palestine, which is that, you know, this was underutilized land or empty land, and Zionists turned it into farmland and made it productive. And now it's a tech hub that's producing all the medicines that are saving you from cancer, right? These are colonial ideas about value. The claim that Zionism was kind of an agricultural and liberation project was never of interest to the ADL, to the upper class, sort of Jewish, I don't know, organizational eliterati or whatever that were governing Jewish life in the 40s and 50s, until it became clear that it was an extension of U.S. colonialism and was going to be able to kind of like put a fist in the Middle East. It became interested in Israel and Zionism as an extension of U.S. settler colonialism. And now the defense of Israel and Zionism is about like defending Western civilization against whom? Against presumably Muslims and the rising global left.
1: You mentioned how the ADL was originally understood by the Jewish population here in the United States as a right wing, as a conservative organization. You also mentioned the definition, the International Holocaust Remembrance Alliance working definition of anti-Semitism, which conflates Israel and, or Zionism and Judaism. Has the U.S. adopted a far right definition of anti-Semitism, and is that recognized within the Jewish community that this is a far right understanding of anti-Semitism being held by the ADL? Is that understood within the Jewish community, but not outside of the Jewish community?
2: Well, I think people outside of Jewish communities are afraid to say what's anti-Semitism and what isn't. So, and it's hard to see, you know, from outside a community, it's hard to see what the dissension is within it. I don't know that people really believe at this point. The claim that anti-Zionism is anti-Semitism. Do they believe it? I don't know. I think you'd have to, maybe there's a sector of people who do, but there's a larger sector of people who are willing to say it because it serves their other political purposes. I think in the same way that I think people widely understand that the ADL is a right-wing organization now, but media organizations and elected officials still treat it as if it were a Jewish representational organization because it suits them, right? The IRA definition makes some very specific, the working examples in the IRA definition make some very specific claims. For example, one of them says that it's anti-Semitic to talk about what the Israeli state is doing in comparison to what Nazis are doing. That's academically unsupportable. What do you mean I can't talk about one kind of history in comparison to another? That's not anti-Semitic. That's like functionally looking materially at something that happened and seeing how it's like or unlike something else. Similarly, the IRA working definition has an example that says it's anti-Semitic to say that Israel is a racist endeavor. Like Israel, the state of Israel has been declared a racist endeavor by its government, by the people who undertook the colonization. Like so I think that those examples have, as people's knowledge of Zionism and Israel increases, both because they're watching Palestinians narrate the genocide that's happening to them and they're seeing Israeli soldiers sort of, you know, perform their racism. And as people learn more about the history of Zionism, which is like, I think, largely happening on social media, I don't think it's supportable anymore. Do you know people who believe in the IRA definition? I don't.
1: No, never. No, I don't know anybody who believes it, except for the people in the House of Representatives, apparently, because isn't that what was passed as the definition for anti-Semitism?
2: It's never been passed like fully as federal law. I think it probably has been passed a couple of times in one house or another. And it's the way that that Zionist policy works actually is super interesting. Of course, it gets posited in legislation. So there's been an Anti-Semitism Awareness Act for a long time. Right now, there's a pending bill called the Jewish American Security Act, which would put $1 billion into a sort of war on terror program to militarize, to harden what they say are community institutions. In reality, it's right, like conservative and Israel supporting Jewish institutions. And they all include the IRA definition, but none of them has passed. So instead, what happens is, in keeping like very much with this sort of elitist politics, when stuff doesn't work at the level of democracy, just go to the bosses, right? So, the IRA definition was adopted by the Department of Education, because that's a policy that could be made by one person. So when Ken Marcus was the head of the Department of Education, he put into place a policy requiring that DOE consider the IRA definition when they're adjudicating civil rights complaints at universities. And similarly, it's in Trump's executive order. It's in lots of kind of places by fiat, and it's certainly been adopted in legislation more local level, state and municipal levels. Yeah. So I don't know if the legislators believe it. I don't think so. Was Elise Stefanik really concerned about anti-Semitism when she grilled three university presidents? I don't think so.
1: I don't think so either. Not from what I saw, at least. You write that rather than a Jewish organization, I really want to get to this point because this is really important, a civil rights organization or an Israel advocacy organization, the ADL, is a U.S. political institution. Its projects have been to expand state authority and discipline structural and epistemological resistance to the state in a much broader sphere, Jewish, Black, Arab, Muslim, queer, and other. In other words, the ADL's conflicts with organizing from below can be understood through its own work as part of a social movement from above. As part of the fabric of state-supporting institutions, its role has been to marginalize movements for rights that challenge existing power arrangements and to naturalize common-sense ideas about race and rights that preserve them. The ADL Zionism is an integral element of that overarching project rather than a focus on a foreign matter. Is the ADL's goal then to bring Zionism to the United States, and to what degree have they succeeded so far?
2: I think that Zionism and U.S. imperialism are the same project. So, you know, there's this, the question, like, is it dual loyalty? Are Zionist organizations, like, more, you know, loyal to the state of Israel and loyal to the United States, or more loyal to one or the other? They're the same. They're the same imperial project. So I wouldn't say that the ADL's aim is to bring, well, maybe it is, I don't know, to bring Zionism to the United States. It certainly considers itself much more now than at its inception, an ally and interpreter of Israel to the American public. But it's fundamentally just an elitist, capitalist, imperialist organization, as is the government of the United States, as is the state of Israel. So I think that the ADL's role has been within the United States to be a facilitator of those politics. It's always endorsed, like, militarized policing. It has rejected things like, you know, affirmative action and any kind of effort to sort of shift how power works, to redistribute resources, to make interventions in capitalism. It's against all of that stuff. And it has attacked, like, super, super directly. It has, in fact, you were talking about PSYOPs. And then in the mid-50s, when this was sort of more normal, the ADL published a teacher guide, How You Can Teach About Communism, that called on teachers to tell their students that if a leftist, they said communist, they just meant leftist, if a leftist tells you that they're interested in racial justice and that capitalism is an obstacle to racial justice, they're just trying to trick you, because they know you care about racism, and they're just trying to trick you into becoming anti-capitalists so they can get you into totalitarianism, right? Like, this has been going on for so long. The ADL is a defender of white supremacist, Western supremacist, law and order, capitalist state power in the US, Israel as an instantiation of it. And because so much of the rising global left has understood Palestine as its compass, the ADL is interested in crushing that movement and in finishing the genocide and the destruction of Palestine.
1: And you mentioned the ADL's relationship to the McCarthy era and anti-communism. Does anti-communism encourage racism? Is anti-communism nativist and white supremacist?
2: I really want to address this question, this, like, charge of communism that Trump just made in his America 250 speech. It has been such an emerging theme. The Christian right is super anti-communist. In fact, when the Christian right began attacking critical race theory in 2020, one of the ways that they attacked it was by calling it neo-Marxism or cultural Marxism. And the ADL has been on that anti-communist tip for a long time. In fact, since the late 30s, the ADL has identified itself as an ardently anti-communist organization. Yes, anti-communism has been used as a tool of racism for many decades, for a century, I would say, if not longer. The claim is, right, and you can see this everywhere, that communism is a foreign insurgency. It's something that's brought in by conspiratorial outsiders to try and destabilize what is naturally this a capitalist state that's a sort of moral place, a place where everybody does fine and has rights. But who are the communists? The communists are the ones who are saying there's something wrong with capitalism. The capitalism is producing harms and imperialism and inequality. It's fundamentally a white-coded Western supremacist claim against anybody who challenges white supremacism and Western supremacism. It's been used that way for a long time. There's a great book that people should read by Charisse Burdon-Stelly called Black Scare, Red Scare, which outlines how it happens. You could also read the older historical works of Gerald Horn, the eminent historian. But yeah, the fact that anti-communism is coming back right now, like it's 1950 and Jonathan Greenblatt, the head of the ADL, is calling the anti-Zionist movement Soviet, I think tells you all you need to know.
1: So how important is the ADL's role in ongoing white supremacy, capitalism, colonialism in the U.S.? Liberal capitalism. Is ongoing white supremacy, capitalism, and colonialism the result of, to some degree, ADL Zionism becoming law in the United States?
2: I think the ADL plays an incredibly significant role in recruiting people who think that they are progressive or liberal or whatever, you know, supporters of racial justice to white supremacist and right-wing positions. That's part of what the anti-Semitism scare does, right? It tells people, like, you thought you were interested in, you know, civil rights because that's like the sort of heritage of Jewish liberalism. But in fact, that means that you should support, you know, calling the police to brutalize protesters against genocide. Right? It's a really insidious way of recruiting people who are interested in justice to support egregious injustice and fascism. So I think that's been the ADL's role for a long time. It's possible now that as tech oligarchs become our rulers rather than any semblance of government, that the ADL begins to play a different role. It has a close relationship with the tech industry, both in the US because it's been sort of, it's positioned itself as sort of a watchdog of extremism and anti-Semitism and social media platforms, also because it has been a very strong advocate for surveillance and high-tech policing, and also because it's close to the sort of Israeli power structure, which is also very closely integrated into tech and weapons firms. So the ADL has, in addition to, like, completely separate from its work in whatever passes for civil rights or anti-Semitism work these days, it has a hand in this other power structure that is coming to be incredibly important. So maybe the ADL no longer needs its civil rights credentials. And indeed, a year and a half ago or so, it changed its mission. It no longer says that it's a civil rights organization. It says now, and it purged all of its anti-bias curriculum and stuff from its website, and now it says it's focused only on combating anti-Semitism, by which, of course, we know what it really means. So it may be that it's abandoning that role and moving more concretely into the space of, technocracy and like direct fascism. I don't know. We'll have to see.
1: Just two more questions for you, Maya. So was the ADL originally doing the right thing, but was later captured by elites? And if so, were they captured by elites so they could be co-opted and turned into civil rights groups that limited power to others? Was this simply a capturing of a great mission by elites?
2: This is such an important question. And this is a question that I've been asked since the very beginning of this research. Was it a constitution or capture? And the answer is constitution. The very brief origin story of the ADL, which is very similar to the American Jewish Committee's origin story, is that in the 1800s, there was a Jewish immigration from Central Europe. This is not the Jewish immigration that most of our families came from, which was fleeing, you know, Russian Jews from the Russian Empire, fleeing pogroms and coming to the United States, very poor and joining labor movements. That's not it. There was a whole set of Jews who had emigrated before, and they identified themselves as European. They were interested in European culture and nationalism. They were capitalist. They were white. They viewed Jewishness as a religion, not as an ethnicity. And they had risen to positions of prominence within the state capital class in the U.S. as part of settler colonialism and industrialization. And when they saw the new immigrants arriving, they were horrified because they were anti-poor, and the ADL's class was sort of anti-poor. They were white supremacists. They wanted to be able to preserve what they had built as the meaning of Jewishness, which was white and capitalist and very of holding that line, making sure that leftist and Russian Jews did not become the face of Jewishness and did not attack the state. So it's always been a disciplinary campaign. It was never better. And it in the 40s and 50s, it turned that anti-left, anti-poor repression to a much larger population, not just Jews, but the entire population of the U.S.
1: We've been speaking with Amaya Gelman, author of The Anti-Defamation League and The Racial State. She is a co-host of the podcast Unpacking Zionism, which you can find at the Institute for the Critical Study of Zionism's website, criticalzionismstudies.org. You can find out more about Amaya at Amaya Gelman. That's EMMAIAGelman.com. And you can find her on Instagram and Blue Sky as well. One last question for you, Amaya. And as we do with all of our guests, our final question is the question from hell. The question we may hate to ask, you may hate to answer. Our audience is going to hate your response. So is Zionism a co-optation of Judaism into a right-wing political and elite class project?
2: There are more Christian Zionists in the United States than there are Jewish Zionists. Zionism is a right-wing project, 100%. A right-wing, racist, colonial, imperial, genocidal project. It has co-opted a great many Jews. It has made being Jewish very, very difficult and complicated. So I'm going to say, if you want a simple, short answer, Zionism is a fascist movement that has successfully co-opted a great deal of the Jewish community into it. Yes.
1: Well, on that note, Amaya, thank you so much for being on. This really is a fascinating book, and I think our listeners would really love it. Amaya Gelman is author, again, of The Anti-Defamation League and The Racial State. And I'm going to send you an email today to see if I can get you a signed, get a signed copy from you for our raffle in our upcoming 30th anniversary party.
2: Oh, yeah.
1: Amaya, thank you so much. This really has been absolutely fascinating. The thing I like the most about doing this stupid show is learning, and you've taught me a lot today. So thank you so much for being on our show.
2: Appreciate you. Thank you.
1: Take care.
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0: 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News for working people by working people. I'm your host, Jerry Mead Lucero, and this is the Sunday, July 12, 2026 edition of Labor Express. Apologies for missing a new program last week. Life has been complicated, to say the least, lately, and I've had to skip several programs in recent months. The illness of an elderly relative I care for and my own series of illnesses has often interfered. I apologize for this irregularity in my broadcast, and I hope to be able to avoid these interruptions in the future, but age is a bastard, isn't it? Anyway, on tonight's program, I will continue to bring you audio from the 2026 Labor Notes Conference held in Chicago in June. Later in the program, we'll hear from several speakers who represent the unity of labor and the immigrant rights movements, which has only grown under President Trump's attacks. In particular, in the second half of the program, we'll hear about the fight back against ICE in Minneapolis last winter, during which the labor movement played a leading role. But first, Arise Chicago Workers Center wants you to check your check. Arise organized a press conference on June 30th to highlight the fact that as of July 1st, minimum wages in Chicago have risen, and they have also risen in Cook County, although at a different rate. They brought together officials from both the city of Chicago and Cook County to explain the new minimum wage rates for the city and the county. Arise Chicago organizer Jose Uriba introduced the city and county officials who provided the details.
1: My name is Jose Uribe. We're here with Arise Chicago today to announce the upcoming wage increases tomorrow on July 1st. As affordability is a concern for working families, it is very important right now that we have a wage increase. We want to remind people that minimum wages are just that, the minimum amount an employer can pay you. You can ask and fight for more. You can organize for improvements on the job. If you have questions about that, you can always reach out to us here at Arise Chicago. We can't ignore the context we are living and working in. Based on the ongoing attacks by the federal government on our communities and on immigrants in particular, there is a crisis of confidence right now in the government. We want to remind people and reassure them that local government stands behind you and they will support you in defending your rights in the workplace. If you're working, you have rights, as both speakers said in Spanish and English just a moment ago. In a moment, we're going to hear from the city's Deputy Mayor of Labor Relations, Melissa Pagan.
2: Good morning. Thank you to Arise Chicago for inviting me to be here today to mark the annual minimum wage increase in Chicago. Beginning tomorrow on July 1st, the minimum wage will increase to $17.05 per hour, and the tipped minimum wage will increase to $12.96 per hour. This comes at a critical time for Chicago's working families. The Trump administration continues to raise costs, but in Chicago, we have taken steps to make Chicago the most affordable big city in the United States. Under Mayor Johnson's administration, Chicago's restaurant workers have seen their wages increase about 44%, and all other workers 13.6%. And while the federal government attacks workers, in Chicago, we protect and invest in workers.
3: That's right.
2: In Chicago, workers with disabilities and youth workers can no longer be paid a lower minimum wage than other workers, and the size of an employer no longer determines how much you must be paid. Under the Johnson administration, the size of the Chicago Office of Labor Standards has increased by 40%, investing an additional almost $600,000 to ensure that all of Chicago's workers are paid at least the minimum wage. In Chicago, we remain committed to ensuring that all workers have stability and dignity in their pay. And while the federal government attacks our immigrant families, here in Chicago, we fight to protect immigrant workers. Through the Protecting Chicago Initiative, the City of Chicago convened partners and community organizations like Arise Chicago throughout the city to help educate residents about their rights, uphold their access to critical needs like food assistance, and defend our freedoms. To ensure all Chicago residents, regardless of immigration status, can access city services, Mayor Johnson signed an executive order to ensure ICE agents cannot use city-owned property or facilities to conduct operations. In Chicago, immigrant rights are workers' rights, and we will continue to fight for the dignity, safety, opportunity, and the freedom to live without fear for every resident of the greatest city in the world. Thank you.
3: All right.
4: Good morning, and thank you all for being here. My name is Miguel Campos, and I'm the director of the Office of Labor Standards, which is housed within the Chicago Department of Business Affairs and Consumer Protection, also known as BACP. I want to start by thanking Arise Chicago for hosting us today, their advocacy for workers, and for being an important ally of BACP. As stated, the Office of Labor Standards is also known as OLS, and we oversee Chicago's landmark labor laws through engagement and enforcement. Our office has an ability to process complaints, conduct investigations, mediate disputes, issue violations, and if necessary, we can seek licensure discipline against employers. Under the Mayor Brandon Johnson administration, Chicago continues to be a leader in labor laws. Therefore, beginning tomorrow, July 1st, there are going to be several updates to Chicago's labor laws. First, Chicago's minimum wage will increase per our minimum wage ordinance. As stated before this morning, minimum wage is increasing to $17.05. This minimum wage applies to all employers with four or more employees and every single domestic worker. For the first time in the city's history, the minimum wage for subsidized youth employment programs and subsidized transitional employment programs have caught up to the full minimum wage in the city of Chicago. In addition, the minimum wage for tipped workers is increasing to $12.96. And they will see a next scheduled major update on July 1st, 2028. In addition, starting tomorrow, workers are now able to enforce their legal rights via private right of action under the city's paid leave and paid sick and safe leave ordinance. This ordinance provides up to 40 hours of paid leave that can be used for any reason of an employee's choosing, and an additional 40 hours of paid sick and safe leave so that employees can care for themselves and their covered family members. And then the last update that I want to focus on this morning are our Fair Workweek Ordinance compensation metrics. They're going to be updated, so starting tomorrow, workers are afforded protections under this ordinance if they earn less than or equal to $33.85 an hour, and if they're salaried, $64,945.55 a year. To be covered under this ordinance, you must work in one of seven covered industries, which are building services, healthcare,

0: 972-744-2211 or visit trusted community partners such as Arise Chicago. That website where people can obtain information on all of Chicago's labor laws is chicago.gov/labor-standards. Before I close, I would like to once again thank Mayor Brendan Johnson for his leadership, support, and dedication to protecting all of Chicago's workers. Thank you.
1: Good morning. My name is Jennifer King. I am the Executive Director for Cook County's Department of Human Rights and Ethics, which includes our Cook County Commission on Human Rights. Thank you so much to Arise Chicago for inviting us to join today. I'm honored to be here on behalf of Cook County government and alongside Chicago's Deputy Mayor of Labor and the Chicago Office of Labor Standards. Cook County's Commission on Human Rights mission is to protect individuals from harassment and discrimination in many areas, including employment and housing. The commission is also tasked with enforcing the county's employment laws, which includes Cook County's minimum wage ordinance. Effective tomorrow, July 1st, 2026, Cook County's minimum wage for non-tipped workers will increase to $15.40 and $9.25 for tipped workers. Also, pursuant to the minimum wage ordinance, the overtime pay rate will increase to $23.10 for non-tipped workers and $16.94 for tipped workers. Cook County's minimum wage is based on the greater of the federal minimum wage, Illinois state minimum wage, and the county's calculation based on the consumer price index. The ordinance applies to hourly, salaried, and tipped employees over the age of 18 working in Cook County who work at least 2 hours within a two-week pay period. And it applies to employers who have at least 4 employees are located in Cook County or that are required to obtain a county general business license. We encourage you to review your paycheck to ensure you're being paid the appropriate wage. Generally, your minimum wage will be based on where you work. As of June 2026, Cook County's minimum wage applies in the unincorporated Cook County as well as the following municipalities: Barrington Hill, Berwyn, Countryside, Deerfield, Dalton, Evanston, Glencoe, Kenilworth, McCook, Northfield, Oak Brook, Oak Park, Phoenix, Skokie, University Park, Western Springs, Wilmette, and Winnetka. Employees who work in any of these municipalities have the right to receive the Cook County minimum wage. If you believe you're not being paid the appropriate minimum wage under Cook County's ordinance, file a complaint with the commission. You can do so online at our website, cookcountyil.gov/CCCHR. Finally, all covered employers are required to post the updated notices in a visible place in their work sites. Cook County updated minimum wage notices are available on our website in English plus 6 additional languages, along with other resources that are helpful for employers and employees. Please do not hesitate to contact us by phone at 312-603-1100 or by email at human.rights@cookcountyil.gov. Please don't hesitate to contact us with any questions before filing a complaint. And thank you. Now I'll turn the mic back over to Jose.
2: 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You can find links to all of the City of Chicago and Cook County government agencies mentioned in that segment on our Facebook page at laborexpress.org. Again, that's laborexpress.org, which you can find out much more about the new minimum wages and the other rules governing labor law here in Chicago and in Cook County. In the second half of the program, you'll hear from leaders and activists who were part of the fight back against ICE in Minneapolis last winter, including the general strike, or I prefer the term economic blackout, that was held on January 23rd. Which turned out to be a pivot point for the Trump administration in their attacks on immigrant communities. It's not that the white supremacist and xenophobic agenda has been canceled, certainly not. It's very much alive, victimizing thousands of working people daily. But the administration has turned down the heat a bit, with fewer direct battles with the working class in the streets of major cities, excepting a few cases like the situation outside the Delaney Hall Immigration Detention Facility in Newark, New Jersey. Trump's hatred for people of color, especially immigrants, seems to find its apex when it comes to Haitians. Trump has repeatedly attacked the Haitian community with a vitriol and undisguised racism that is shocking, even for a man who has so normalized so much that almost nothing seems shocking anymore. So it is particularly gratifying to see Haitians in the labor movement organizing with their fellow workers to win advances in the class war. Such is the case of an organizer

0: for UFCW Local 7, Shelly Moise. Shelly spoke at Labor Notes about the successful strike at his workplace, the JBS Beef Processing Plant in Greeley, Colorado, last March. 3,800 meatpacking workers who speak more than a dozen languages and come from more than a dozen communities took on the boss and won. It is a classic tale from an industry that has long exploited immigrant labor, but has also united workers across lines of race and ethnicity. Here is Shelly.
1: Shelly Moise is from Haiti. He came to this country in 2024, and like so many other immigrants, he got his job where his cousin was working. That turned out to be at JBS, the largest meat packer in the world, in Greeley, Colorado. The workers there speak 57 different languages. Brother Moise only speaks five of them. But he's still a pretty good union rep. The JBS workers struck for 3 weeks this winter, and they won. Shelly will tell us how they won. Shelly.

0: Thank you, guys. So my name is Chelly, and I'm a union rep with UFCW7. So we represent workers in Colorado and Wyoming and industries like meatpacking and groceries. So a little over 2 years ago, I came to this country from Haiti. And like many other immigrants, my first thought was simple. I need to work, I need to pay my bills, and I need to start building a life. So that is how I ended up at JBS and Greeley. It was really one of the fastest ways for me to start working. And I know a lot of immigrant workers know that feeling. You may not know the system yet, you may still be learning English, but you know one thing is that your family is depending on you and you have to work. So when the jobs open the door, you just walk through that door. But very quickly, I learned that JBS was not just a job. JBS was a whole world inside of one plan. You had people from Haiti, Mexico, Central America, East Africa, Southeast Asia, and many other places. You could hear people speaking Haitian Creole, Spanish, Burmese, and basically any language you can imagine. They had different languages, different cultures, but they had the same reason for being there. They want to work hard, and they want to take care of their families. So JBS is a beef plant, and the work is hard. At the plant, it is fast, and some part it is cold, and some other part it is very hot. It is loud, and it is very dangerous. The people there, they work with knives, hooks, heavy product, wet floors, and machines. The line keeps moving, and then your body has to keep up. And when people talk about line speed, for you guys, it may sound just like a number. But for people at the plant, line speed is pain in your body, pain in your shoulders, pain in your knees, pain in your back. Line speed is waking up tired, but you still have to go to work because your rent is due and your family needs you. And JBS is not a small company. JBS is one of the giants of meatpacking. JBS itself says that it's the number one beef producer in the world. And JBS is also part of what people call the Big Four, which are JBS, Tyson, Cargill, and National Beef. Together, those four companies, they control over 85% of our beef processing. So when the workers recently this year, they stood up to JBS, they did not stand up to just one plant or one manager or one supervisor. They actually stood up to the most powerful companies in the food system. And I think there's something very important to understand about meatpacking. This work was not always seen the way it is seen today. There was a time when meatpacking was a strong union job, a job that paid well and a job that workers were very proud to have. But over the time, the industry changed. The companies, they moved the plants, they sped up the work, and they make the jobs harder and less secure. And more, they relied on immigrant workers and workers who did not have too many other options. So when people say immigrants do this work, I want people to understand this. The immigrant, they did not make this work bad. The companies did. And then they used the vulnerable workers to keep the system going. And that is why the union matters. Before the JBS strike, I was also part of the Safeway strike in 2025 and the King Super strike in 2025. I was working at JBS, but you know, when workers are on strike, workers show up for workers, and that's what I did. So those three strikes did teach me something. They taught me that a strike is not just people standing outside holding picket signs. A strike is a school. It teaches workers who they are. It teaches workers that the company has money, lawyers, managers, but workers, we have something too. What we have is we have each other, right? So, and then came that JBS strike recently this year in March. And we had about 3,800 workers striking the JBS plant in Greeley, Colorado. And like they say before, he was one of the first major meatpacking strike in the country in over 40 years. So we made history. But for every one of us, it was personal. It was about wages. It was about safety. It was about our working conditions. But most importantly, it was about respect. But let me be clear what respect means for us at the plant at JBS. Respect means you do not push people to walk dangerous speed. Respect means you do not run the line short and then expect workers to destroy their bodies just to make up for it. Respect means you need to let people go to the bathroom when they need to and stop treating a basic human need like it is a problem. And respect means that workers should be able to speak up about safety, about their working conditions, without the fear of being retaliated against. Respect means you treat human beings like human beings and not like machines. And I know I don't have a lot of time left. I'll go ahead and be quick with it. I would say that one of the most powerful things that I saw happening at the JBS strike, it was seeing those same workers taking ownership of their strike. We had over 90 people signing up to become strike captain. And when people come and sign to become strike captain, I think it is very beautiful because they are not just saying, I support the strike. What they're saying is, this is my fight and I have responsibility in this. And it was beautiful. And of course, another thing that I will never forget is seeing people from different countries with different cultures, different religion, standing together saying the same thing and supporting each other. So you could hear different music, different accent, different languages, but it was one fight. And of course we were in Colorado, so the weather wanted to be part of the strike too. One moment it was cold, then windy, and then the sun came out like nothing happened. I mean, it's Colorado. And that matters because when you talk about the strike after it ends, it sounds powerful, right? But when you're actually outside holding a picket sign and it is cold, it is windy, and you are wondering what is going to happen next, that is when you find out that solidarity, it really means a lot, right? And, you know, I also learned that yes, in any serious fight, we are always going to have people with different opinions. People would think differently. But one thing I know is the workers, they must be heard because they know the fear, they know the system, they know everything that is going inside the plant. And lastly, after the strike, a lot of things change because the company did not just see those workers differently. The workers see themselves differently. People became... So people became more confident, people started to ask more questions, and more workers started to speak up. And most importantly, they started to understand how actually the process works between the union and the company. Because, you know, for me, that was a real victory because wages matters, the language in the contract matters, but also unity matters for these people. And the people being confident in themselves, it matters also. So today, when I think about the JBS strike, I do not only think about the days that we're outside. I think about what the workers carried back inside with them. They carried back confidence, they carried back unity, and they carried back memory. And they carried back something that I like to call proof. Proof that even workers speaking 57 different languages can become one force when the fight is real. Yeah. And so yeah, that's it. And yeah, that is the message that I want to leave with you guys today. So we were told in Greeley that we were too different, we were too divided, we were too hard to organize. But in Greeley, Colorado, we proved something different. We proved that workers do not need to speak the same language to be on the same side. And so yes, I think if meatpackers in Greeley, Colorado can stand up to the giant JBS, then I think anyone, anywhere, any workers can fight back. Thank you, guys.
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3: 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Mars Community Brewing is a proud partner of Lumpin Radio. 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
1: You're listening to Labor Express Radio News for working people by working people. As I mentioned in our last episode, two highlights of Labor Notes 2026 were the dozens, if not hundreds, of folks who attended that were part of the organizing at Amazon, and the stories of folks from Minnesota who were integral to the uprising against ICE in that state. These folks were celebrities when they spoke at Labor Notes. The following is audio from speeches made by two folks who were part of the fight against ICE in Minneapolis, including the economic blackout held on January 23rd. Ava Lopez is a steward in SEIU Local 6 in Minneapolis and a cleaner in a big box store. And Mara Solis is a fourth grade teacher and member of the St. Paul Federation of Educators. As you will hear, they were both met with repeated standing ovations when they spoke at Labor Notes, much of which I had to cut here for time in this following audio. Barbara Mandaloni of Labor Notes introduced the speakers.
6: I want to welcome two speakers who were both stewards in the Twin Cities. Yes, that Twin Cities. Their unions were heavily involved, as you know, in the fight this year to keep ICE from kidnapping workers and breaking up families.

0: El pueblo unido jamás será vencido. 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El pueblo unido jamás será vencido.
1: Thank you. My students love graphic novels and making rubber band bracelets, and they are obsessed with soccer. And every day I tell them that I come to school not because I love books or not because I love math, but because I love them. And it's true, I do love books, I'm okay with math, but I go to school because I love them. And they believe me, because it's true. The language used by our federal government about my students and their families is disgusting and dehumanizing. The white supremacists running our federal government routinely say things like, immigrants are poisoning the blood of our country. Boo! That's right. Trump used exaggerated allegations of fraud in the Somali community in Minnesota to justify invading our state. The terror that ensued this winter was called Operation Metro Surge, which resulted in thousands of families separated by ICE and Border Patrol. The Department of Homeland Security called it the largest immigration enforcement operation ever carried out. Teachers are naturally doers. We are planners and organizers. In January of 2025, a year before Metro Surge, I and other members of my union, the St. Paul Federation of Educators, started organizing an immigrant defense committee with the assumption that we would need to defend our students from the federal government. We anticipated that family separations would be used as a weapon against immigrant communities. And as teachers, we were uniquely positioned to take action. No one is coming to save us. We keep us safe. I started losing kids in my classroom in December of 2025. Parents were keeping kids home because bus stops and parent pickup were unsafe. The reports and rumors and the fear that caused were intense and pervasive. Every week, my students came with new reports of family members being harassed or picked up on their job sites. One of my students, W, lives about a mile away from school. One day in December, his mom called me with a trembling voice, asking me not to put her son on the afternoon bus. When I asked if she wanted me to put him in parent pickup, she said that she wouldn't be able to pick him up either, because, as she explained, La Migra was waiting outside her home. I offered to take him home. As I dropped him off at the back door, I saw the shiny black Ford Expedition with tinted windows parked outside the busy street by their house. By the middle of January, two-thirds of my class were learning online from home. Many families wouldn't leave their homes for months. No one is coming to save us. We keep us safe. ICE started invading our city in November. It was clear we needed to make a plan on how to protect our community. In early December, Leah, our union president, called for a meeting of member leaders to collectively make a plan on how we would respond as a union. You may have heard of a red lines exercise, wherein members define what line you are unwilling to let be crossed. We decided what our red lines were: ICE at schools and our students being abducted. Having the decision-making meeting prior to the surge clarified the structures we would need in place in order to move our members into action. When Renee Good was murdered by an ICE agent on January 7th, our community was galvanized into action. We organized a tiered communication structure called regional pods. We modeled our ICE Out work similarly to how we structure a strike. Leaders in each building and regional leaders who work together to cover the city. We also recognized that educators alone could not protect our school communities and built an external support structure with parents and community members. Each school had parent captains to work with our educator captains. Together, we protected our school communities. No one is coming to save us. We keep us safe. It was through the pod structure that we were able to provide school patrols, groceries, carpools, laundry, DOPA clinics. DOPAs are delegation for parental authority, like a power of attorney. Paying rent and utilities, fun packs for kids sheltering at home, hygiene packs, constitutional observer trainings, at-home notary services, rides to medical appointments, and immigration court, helping people find their detained family members, and connecting people to legal services. We also participated in marches and rallies every week in the frigid cold, including January 23rd, the one-day statewide economic blackout to protest ICE. It was 21 degrees below zero and 100,000 people turned out. Our union was one of the first to endorse January 23rd. We did not take this lightly. Endorsing a one-day strike risked our union's charter, but we knew that educators taking a stand mattered. We were not alone, and we were on the right side of history. No one is coming to save us. We keep us safe. That's right. In Minnesota, our resistance has deep roots. From the 1862 Dakota resistance to the first teacher strike in the U.S. history, led by St. Paul teachers in 1946. The American Indian Movement, founded in Minnesota in 1968, and the Black Liberation Movement all the way up to the George Floyd uprisings in 2020. We are humbled by our small but so necessary place in this long legacy of resistance. We understand that we are part of a bigger legacy of fighting authoritarian government. We are part of a bigger legacy of keeping us safe. No one is coming to save us. We are... That's right. We are living in an authoritarian state, and we can't wait for systems to keep us safe. We know this from the labor movement. We are the bulwark against any attacks to our community. Labor unions have always been at the center of the anti-fascist movement. Normal people like you and me, just normal fourth grade teachers, can be leaders in this movement. Yeah. The movement is large. There's room for everyone, to be a part of the whole. Even at times when the whole world feels against you, with the rage and sorrow and mourning and hope, it all gets channeled into the fight and resistance and yields something. It yields the world we wish to see. We keep us safe.
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0: 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That's MARZ.beer. What's Mars is yours.
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0: threats of raids and immigration enforcement coming to Chicago, the Illinois Coalition for Immigrant and Refugee Rights is advising all residents, don't open the door for immigration officers, don't discuss immigration status with any law enforcement officials, and do not sign anything you do not understand. Families also should provide their children's school with an emergency contact in case parents are detained. The best way to defend our community is to know and defend our rights. This public service announcement was brought to you by Lumpin' Radio.
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2: 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Mars Community Brewing is a proud partner of Lumpin' Radio. 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
1: 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It's Monday, July 20th. It's great to be back in the studio with you all today. We were on an epic voyage 2 weeks ago, and feels good to be back.
0: Yes, we were out in the Pacific.
1: Yes, and I'm super excited to share some of my vinyl finds when we had our little record shop excursion. Had our first visit to Hawaii, and it was so beautiful, and definitely still processing all of that deep blue energy from out there, those beautiful mountains and sandy beaches and rainbows, turtles, and it was great to just like get out for a bit and see a new part of the world.
0: And we are listening to...
1: Yes, we're listening to a special record that I got there. This is No Protection. It's a record by Massive Attack and Mad Professor, who specializes in dub mixes. And yeah, it is, I can read all of the info, but this was originally released in 1994, and this is the 2016 release. And so these are dub mixes of Massive Attack's Protection album, again, done by Mad Professor, and mixed at Ariwa Studio. And this first track is Radiation, Ruling the Nation. It's the Protection dub mix. And one of the reasons that I really wanted to get this record is if you can hear that beautiful echoing going on in the background, that's, I think, using the... It has to be the Roland like Space Echo tape machine. It's a really cool effects unit that uses like tape to allow sound to resonate and echo, as you can hear in this vocals. And so I feel like this album is like a masterclass in dub vocal remixes and processing. And I feel like it's the perfect cool vibe for a hot summer day. And with all of this smoke in the air, it's definitely been feeling like hazy. And so I feel that here. And we're just gonna vibe out for a little bit. I'm gonna turn the beat up and let y'all groove out to this beautiful vibrations and echoes. Does that sound good, La Spacer?
0: Yes, Vibe Monday.
1: That's right. Enjoy here on Tropiteca FM.

0: Hey, hey, hey.
1: Y'all been vibing to these dub beats?
0: Dub beats. We've been on a dub
1: tip.
0: Vibe.
1: That's right. We've been listening to side A of the Protection dub remixes, Massive Attack and Mad Professor. Side A has Radiation Ruling the Nation Protection Mix, Bumper Ball Dub Remix of Karma Coma, the Trinity Dub Mix of 3, and Cool Monsoon Mix of Weather Storm is what is on right now. And I'm gonna flip the record. Let's listen to maybe just one track from the
0: B-side
1: before we get into the Rush Hour rave. But hope that these cool beats have been resonating and vibing with you all.
0: Yes, after this strange days.
1: Very strange, very curious.
0: Something's in the air.
1: Literally, a little too much. There's too much in the air.
0: Too literal.
1: But I feel like it's been a while since we've been back in the studio. We did some traveling for gigs. We went to Minneapolis and had a great time with the Pivot Minneapolis crew. Shout out to the Dolls of Minneapolis. You know who you are.
0: Hey, fam. Yeah, it was our first time visiting and playing in Minneapolis, and it was a sister city, a Midwest sister city.
1: Yes, I was really taken by the beautiful people, the beautiful vibes, met some really cool people and reconnected with some cool people that we've met in festival land. Midwest Festival Land. And I don't know, I always just appreciate the invitation and getting to connect.
0: Yes. Keep on planting and sprinkling and growing these seeds.
1: That's right. I have to say, I love this vibe spiraling into the mix, and it's definitely been inspiring me with what I'm working on, having some really beautiful reference tracks and sounds to be inspired by for my own productions. Yeah, Lost Pacer, what you've been bumping to lately?
0: I've been bumping to just I guess like different stuff for like gigs, different energies and vibes. But I was just thinking how this year the tape echo has really been calling us in. It started on what time, around April, getting my first guitar pedal, and it was an analog Strymon Capistan V2, the tape echo analog effects machine. And fast forward to this month, last week, was it? Now there's a Space Echo 555 rack, like
1: Chorus Echo.
0: Chorus Echo.
1: Let's be correct.
0: Yes, Chorus Echo.
1: In the family.
0: Yeah, in the studio, and it's just like, whoa. So that's exciting.
1: Serious gear.
0: Serious work to do going
1: that's
0: on.
1: That's right.
0: Work in progress.
1: I can't wait to share with y'all very soon. Like, those are, well, what were you gonna say?
0: No, just like even listening to this album, before getting that chorus echo, and then a week after, it's like it's really obvious now that we're like, oh, this was clearly got that echo processing.
1: Yeah, and hearing these vocals by on this record by Tracy Thorne and Nicolette, Horace Andy, and Tricky. And as a growing vocalist, I love just to hear all the different options and being inspired. So we're going to take a moment to listen to some words from Lumpen Radio, and then we'll be back with the Rush Hour Rave, where we'll play some olds, something old and something new. Sound good?
0: Sounds good.
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1: Hey, this is La Spacer. And here next to me is Disc Jackie.
2: That's right, and we are getting into the rush hour rave. And unpacking from my crate a new acquisition that I got in Hawaii. This is the Future Sounds of London Accelerator, their debut album. And we're going to listen to both sides. We're going to listen to the whole thing. And this is from 1991. Y'all ready for this? They entered the vortex and the dreams became reality.

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1: And we've been listening to The Future Sound of London, Accelerator album side A, and track ID from track 1 to 3. Track number 1, Expander, Stolen Documents, While Others Cry, Calcium, It's Not My Problem. It's Not My Problem. And you are also tuning into Tropiteca FM here on Lumpin' Radio. So we just traveled back to The Future Sound of London, 1991. And now we're gonna get into side 2. This is a classic, classic track.
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0: 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You're listening to Tropiteca FM here on Lumpin' Radio. And we've been listening to side two, side B of The Future Sound of London. Track ID, Papua New Guinea, Moscow 1 and 8, Pulse State, and Central Industrial. No, it's Central Industrial.
1: Industrial.
0: Industrial.
1: Industrial.
0: Industrial. Is it spelled wrong, or maybe it was intentionally
1: spelled
0: wrong?
1: No, it's spelled wrong.
0: Is there like a...
1: On Discogs.
0: Oh, that's hilarious.
1: On Discogs, it says misspelling.
0: Oh, that's hilarious. Can you imagine you get a record printed, released on vinyl, and there's a typo?
2: We got a few minutes left on this rush hour rave, and so we played the something old, and now I want to play the something new, which I just got in the mail. This is Shawscape Renegade from Detroit, new release on Tresor Records, 78 Light Years from Earth. The album is called Exoframe, but we're going to listen to 78 Light Years from Earth and Mechanus 9. So enjoy some Detroit bass.

0: That was 78 light years from Earth. Brand new Shasuke Renegade out of Detroit. Pressed on Tresor Records out of Berlin. We're going to take a minute to listen to some words from Lumpen Radio, and then we'll be back with more Trepiteca FM. And I feel like I'm going to keep the bass bumping after we get back, so stay tuned. 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

0: 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Hello, hello. We are back, Tropiteca FM, and I'm gonna turn the beats back on for this after party. What do you think, Les Spacer?
1: Yeah,
0: let's listen to the rest of this release, because it goes pretty hard. So again, this is Shawscape Renegade from Detroit with their new Exo Frame release, pressed on Tresor Records out of Berlin.

Hey, you were just listening to Mechanist 9 by Shawscape Renegade, straight out of Detroit, but coming from Tristor Records from Berlin. What do we got next?

0: Burr, burr, burr, burr, burr. Bass.
1: That was the second side of the Exoframe release by Shoscape Renegade on Tresor Records. And Shoscape Renegade is known for their electro and techno. And a little bit about them, as with so many forerunners and peers in the Detroit techno world, Shoscape Renegade is a deep-thinking and a world-building storyteller, and Exoframe uses the traditional sci-fi narrative to explore recent thought Shaw has had on the potential hidden costs of technological evolution. What happens when over-specialization leads to a dead end, when inflexibility means a return to the old forms becomes difficult? So much to think about and dance to. And I remember seeing them play on the Detroit stage a few years ago at Movement, and it was a whole vibe. So definitely, you know, shout out to them for this sick new release on vinyl. And we're coming to the end of the after party. I'm going to put some Massive Attack, this dub remix album with Mad Professor, on in the background as we just vibe and chat for a few minutes with y'all.
2: Yeah, we have a gig coming up next week.
1: That's right. We're going to be back with the Queer Radical Fair at Ping Tao Memorial Park in Chinatown. We will be providing sound vibes for Rebirth Garments, who I believe this is the fourth or fifth year. It's been some years now, and this program supports their Radical Fit. 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And so at this event, Rebirth Garments, Vulpenic, and Chicago Public Library debut youth and teen fashion collections from the Radical Fit and Rebirth Warriors Fashion Incubator programs. 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Masks are strongly encouraged. There will be free KN95 masks provided, and the event will be live streamed on lumpentv.org. So this will be Thursday, July 30th, 2026, from 4 to 8 p.m. at 1700 South Wentworth Avenue here in Chicago.
2: Yes, looking forward to the Queer Radical Fair at Pink Tom 2026. It's so colorful, the fashion show. So lively and inspiring and motivating.
1: Definitely. So shout out to Rebirth Garments. They're always doing so much for the community. They're just a really wonderful person, an artist who has done so much to open people's minds and celebrate all types of bodies, abilities, and aesthetics. So we are cooling it down after that hot electro techno after party. And Les Baser, any thoughts for our listeners out there?
2: Thoughts. I mean, we're in mid-July, so stay hydrated. It's still festival season.
1: Yes, shout out to, there were some, I know we had like West Fest happened recently. The Chosen Few. And many more to come. So, yeah, stay hydrated. If you're, you know, feeling sensitive with this air quality, stay covered, stay inside. Do what you need to do to, you know, stay safe and protect yourself. As the theme of this Massive Attack album, protection, wear sunscreen.
2: Yeah, seriously, wear sunscreen.
1: And as it's lake season, you know, don't do too much. Don't go too far. You know, stay safe in the water and have a great time.
2: See you next time.
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1: signing out.

at Life on Mars, which will also be streaming here on Lumpin' Radio, but I'll be playing a set for Deep Cuts. And that's at Life on Mars, Thursday, 6 to 8 p.m. And what else? That's on Life on Mars Community Club, 1950 Northwestern Avenue. I'm also playing a set at the Fruit by the Foot party, hosted by Certified Scruffian, and that's on May 30th. And there might be one or two other things popping up, but we, Tropiteca, is traveling to Detroit to play at the D-Velocity and XOXR collaboration party at Marble Bar in Detroit, and we are so, so excited for that. It's gonna be a whole key. And so we're feeling great. It'll be Pride Weekend in Detroit, so that is a very special time of year. We also will be playing another Pride set in another Midwest city later in June. It hasn't been announced yet, so you'll just have to stay tuned for that. But thank you all so much for joining us today. We'll be back for another Tropiteca FM the first Monday in June, Monday, June 1st. So we'll catch you back here.

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Welcome to the Out of Vogue Show. My name is Kristen. Right now, as I'm doing this, it's July 4th. So all these songs, the theme songs with the word blue or blues in the title. I'm also going to include four blues artists. Nothing is more American, yeehaw, than blues. We started off tonight's show with Against Me, happy belated Pride Month, by the way, with a song Talking Transgender Dysphoria Blues, then The Missing 23rd with Blues of Room 32, Mika Miko with Blues Not Speed, X with Painting the Town Blue, Big Boys with Same Old Blues. Right now, this is Arctic Flowers with Blue Healers.

0: All right, there was the first blues song you'll hear tonight with Bessie Smith, who spent a lot of time here in Chicago, with a song called Love Me, Daddy Blues. Recorded in 1925, so that makes it 101 years old, or more. Came out in 1925, might have been recorded earlier. Before Bessie Smith, Negative Scanner with Pastel Blue, Clinical White. Nye Luce with the Late 20th Century Blues, and Arctic Flowers in there with Blue Healers. This is the Out of Vogue Show here on Lumpin' Radio. Stay tuned, we'll be right back.
1: With threats of raids and immigration enforcement coming to Chicago, the Illinois Coalition for Immigrant and Refugee Rights is advising all residents, don't open the door for immigration officers. Don't discuss immigration status with any law enforcement officials, and do not sign anything you do not understand. Families also should provide their children's school with an emergency contact in case parents are detained. The best way to defend our community is to know and defend our rights. This public service announcement was brought to you by Lumpin' Radio.
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0: 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Welcome back to the Out of Vogue Show. Doing songs tonight with the word blues or blue in the title, but also playing some blues songs. Right now, here's John Lee Hooker with Want Add Blues.

0: All right, let me take you through what was played in this half hour. We started with John Lee Hooker with Want Ad Blues, the 5678s with their cover of I'm Blue, originally by the Shangri-Las. If you've ever seen Kill Bill, you know that the 5678s played that song in that one scene. After the 5678s, Slant 6 with Blue Angel Elastica with a song called Blue. We heard Lilliput or Kleenex with a song called Blue Is All in Rush. We heard Retching Red with Blue Kid Trapped in a Red State. Then the Honeymoon Killers with Mad Woman Blues. We heard Buck with Old Blue Sweater. And we ended this half hour set with the Tourettes with Feeling Blue. And they were Tourettes from the ashes of the teenage punk band Raoul and Tourette's. A lot of, that's how punk rock feels sometimes. Tourette's just, rah. Anyway, this is the Out of Vogue show here on Lumpin' Radio. Stay tuned. We'll be right back.
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Obviously, we cannot rely on the cops or courts to deal with the climate option. And jail is far from an ideal solution with groups such as the Aaron Brotherhood, along with the Klan Nazi prison guards existing to further the cause from the inside. The solution lies in strong anti-racism.